My name is Kara Meyer. I'm part of the collective Waste Waves, a group of artists, filmmakers, architects, and researchers interested in uncovering and exploring the spatial politics of infrastructure through sound. The following half an hour emerges out of the context of a workshop we hosted with the students of Sandberg's Studio for Immediate Spaces as part of this year's edition of Rewire Festival's Context Program. In March, we hosted a workshop on spatial research and sound. It was presented in April in the engineer room at West Den Haag, the former US embassy, and reacted to the space. Situated between investigative research and artistic practice, the session approached listening as a method to engage with space and its rhythms. Working with field recorders and archival material, the students approached their multidisciplinary practices through sound as a way to attune to the dynamics that shape an environment. By slowing down and listening attentively, we believe that audible traces emerge as entry points into understanding the spatial politics and material realities that structure everyday life. Recording becomes an investigative and archival act, tapping into the narratives carried by sites and processes that often latently shape and impact our environment, whether they are economic, social, political, or ecological in nature. The listening session offered a glimpse into the participants' practice during their 2 years at Sandberg. If you are interested in the program, the graduation show of Studio for Immediate Spaces is taking place in Amsterdam the following weekend. Their show, Some Things Sure Can Sweep Me Off My Feet, opens on the 12th of June at Het Slotervaart. More information can be found by checking out their Instagram at Immediate Spaces. The participants and projects joining the radio show today are Lou Kim and Nao A. Sciortino with Borders, Frontiers, etc., Magdalena Zotu with Unicorns Dialogue, and Emmanuel Catherine, Paola Zanchetta, Laura Polkmain, and Elena Soler with Tuesday I Became Clouds. The first piece, Borders, Frontiers, etc. by Lou Kim and Nao A. Sciortino, developed from a continuing research into silence and borderlands. Their work asks what it means to listen when there is almost nothing to hear, and what changes when that nothing begins to fill.

I am Magdalena Zotu, and this is Unicorns Dialogue, a sound piece centered around Artizoo in Amsterdam. Using field recorders and contact microphones, I recorded animal sounds, movements, and breathing inside the zoo and surrounding architectures in the present moment. I also worked with found footage from the artist's archive dating from 1939 to 1960, showing the early construction of the zoo and the transport of animals into the space. The work creates a dialogue between past and present, between the archived animal and the living animal, between documentation, captivity, and imagination. Through sound, I began speculating on the possibility of escape, not only physical escape, but sonic escape.

Our last piece today is Tuesday I Became Clouds by Emmanuel Catherine, Paola Zanchetta, Laura Polkman, and Alina Soler. They present a mix of field recordings they made during the workshop and some open source sound recordings they mixed with their own.

We hope that you enjoyed this radio show. We were so grateful to be working with these wonderful students and would like to extend a heartfelt thank you to Katja Traun for organizing and coordinating between Rewire and Sandberg. If you are interested to follow what our collective does, you can find us on Instagram at _wastewaves. Thank you for tuning in.

nothing's gonna go your way. Seeding the clouds today. Watch, nothing's gonna go your way. They're seeding the clouds today. Watch.

to sleep tonight, you'll be dreaming of the TV screen. When you go to sleep tonight, you'll find you have that same old dream. When you go to sleep tonight, you'll be watching you on TV screens. They're seeding the clouds today.

My name is Katia. I curate the Context program at Rewire Festival. We had really a beautiful day already here at Page Not Found, with a wonderful conversation first with Catherine Ladik and Svetlana Maras and Ash Gilmartin, with an impromptu performance, which was amazing, which I missed, sadly.

0: holds so many of the voices and the perspectives that are dear to me and to Rewire and maybe also to you, and that I have enjoyed learning from and reading with. So in the next hour and 20 minutes or so, we will take you through the book. It's different chapters, each designed by a different designer and many of those who contributed to it. And you are, of course, it's a festival, so you're free to walk out and come back if you like, to read with us and maybe also later take the book with you. First of all, I want to thank Sebastian Tian, who is already here with me, co-founder of Page Not Found, but also to Ola, to Joseph, to Rainier, and this entire team here at Page Not Found for the existence of this space, a center for artistic publishing, which has become an important space, I think, for gathering and finding community in The Hague and beyond. And every year during Rewire to collaborate on the Context program, we're also celebrating an anniversary. This is the fifth year we collaborate, experimenting with different situations for learning and listening and sounding, which means a lot. Yes, so it's really a pleasure to host together with you, but also to be hosted in this open mind and forward thinking space. So thank you. I also want to thank Anne-Marie. What, are you here, Anne-Marie? Well, she will be, who did a great production of the book, and Aiden Wall, who may be here, who's also here in spirit. Actually, but also part of the Rewire team, so very busy writing things right now. He's a brilliant writer, copywriter, and also copy-edited the entire book. And a big thank also to the team of photographers that have been documenting Rewire for so many years in this otherwise ephemeral festival, which resulted into an impressive collection that also became part of the book. And now I'd like to thank Bronne Keesmaat, who is just hiding over here. Hello, Bronne. So Bronne decided to start something new in The Hague 15 years ago, which has grown and developed into something that has become part of the city of The Hague, part of an international scene of festivals for exploratory music, and I think also part of many of our musical lives. And it's been an incredible pleasure to work with you and the entire Rewire team, which is a super serious but also very fun team over the last years, and to bring so many artists and audiences together for these few special days every year. And it's really remarkable how you started this universe with so many others. So thank you for starting this and inviting many others to share. So first I would just say, we thought it would be nice to make a book on this, to celebrate this 15th edition, not by being nostalgic or theorizing about its past, but inviting many voices, of course there's many more, but inviting many voices that have shaped and are shaping adventurous music and sound practices today. Bronne, I wanted to ask you if you wanted to share something about how it feels to celebrate this 15th edition. And maybe after, Sebastian, so you can already think about it, about how you initiated this book with us and inviting not only us, but actually five designers to work on it. And maybe also you've been publishing quite a lot about sound and listening in the last year or so. But also that would be a nice moment to give you a first copy and you another first copy. How is it to...
1: The very first one, it's not...
0: We're recording this for the future. Ah.
1: It's not the very first one, I think, but one of the first ones. Yes, is it on photo? Great. Pick one up, it's available here, and at all the other spaces, I think. 15 years of Rewire, you asked me, how is it? Well, if you ask me today, it's very different than if you ask me on Monday. It's the Friday of the festival, it's always very hectic, as you can imagine maybe, especially the last 2 days. Running a festival like this, the size of this, like 250 events over 4 days, there's a lot of things that can go wrong. And always you see things will go wrong, so we are now in this phase, but we are fixing it. So don't be afraid, everything will go fine this weekend. And it's been for 15 years, and it's quite remarkable.

0: you tell me that it's already 15 years, because it feels like maybe 10 years ago, 5 years ago, I don't know. But the sense of time, I think you lose over time. And people also ask me, like, why do you still do it after 15 years? I think it's partly because you're not very... I think the time, it just goes by and you go through different phases. So it's almost like raising a child. I don't have a child, I have a festival. But 15 years, I think it's like there's so many phases you go through, and every time you grow as a festival, also as a person, as a team. We have a very good team, very serious, but also very fun. I think we are almost now grown up. It's 15 years, so in 3 years we are grown up. We should celebrate it again, and then of course 21 and 20 and 25. We will go on and go on. I think in this moment I'm very proud and happy that we are 15 years, but it's also a number, just a number, and it's always about the artists as well and what we present. It's like, as a festival, we always believe that it's not about us, and also it's about the artists we would like to present and push, and we are just the intermediary in between the artist and the audience. And that's the role we will keep pursuing over the next few years. And I think if we are in the same position in 5 years or 7 years or 10 years, we are very grateful for that. And I would also like to highlight that it's quite special that this type of music, that there's such a big audience for it, and also that we have the resources to do this, because it's a privilege to have this. And if you look around Europe or the world, it's not something that is very common. So we are very thankful for that privileged position we are in. I think that's always good to realize. And let's celebrate this again, this over the next 3 days, also a little bit yesterday, of course, at Amare. Thank you for being here. I answered your question, I think. Maybe it's nice for Sebastien to answer your question. Yeah. And thanks all for coming, and enjoy the festival.
1: Thank you for that. Yeah. Mm-hmm. Can I take it? Yes. You're your own.
2: So what was the question?
3: Why did you initiate this book with us?
2: Of course. it was actually, I had to think about it recently, and it was very funny, because it was a discussion we published a bit together. Mm-hmm. I think a while ago, it was really more of a zine setup. And then I remember you said, it would be nice to publish together. Yeah. And this really struck stayed in my mind. And at the time where we're actually thinking about the next phase for Page Not Found, we're applying for funding, so it was probably the end of 2023. We thought, that kind of really fit into what we want to do next, which is collaborative publishing. Yeah. So we're interested not so much in becoming a publishing house in the traditional sense, with a kind of direction and so on, but more expanding a bit to the possibility of publishing through collective effort somehow. Mm-hmm. And so we have indeed this wonderful book with Rewire. We have a collaboration with Spectre Books, and we have quite a few more in the pipeline. But this is so nice to see it now, finally made. Yeah. So this was part, of our plan for 25-28 to have this book produced. And then we started working on it. And I must say also from day one, the work you did is amazing. And I want to thank you so much for this, because I still wonder what is the secret of Katia, to be so available and so efficient and so nice. Whoever worked with her knows what I mean, I think. This is very, very impressive, so thank you so much.
3: Maybe we can put some pillows more to the front so more people can enter, because I think people also, if possible, let's see. So there's more space here at the front, those who dare. Yes.
2: And there was something else I wanted to say. You're most welcome, of course. It was about the design. It's when we started working on the book itself, really, I think it was a year later, probably end of 25, let's say. Mm-hmm. Yeah. The question was very much of how this book should be. And I thought it would be very interesting to have a book that kind of reflects the identity of the festival, or what I perceive of it, which is very much a collective also enterprise of different sessions and different personalities coming up together at the same time, but also bringing something very different. So it doesn't have, the constituent can be very rich, and you can have a special interest in something and not for the rest, so everybody can find a bit what they want. And there's, it's undeniable, there's also something very experimental to the festival. And I think I'm still wondering the difference between adventurous and experimental. Mm-hmm. I have to think about this. And so I thought it was very nice to also have this experimental quality reflected in the book. Hence the idea of inviting more designers to reflect individualities, but also to see what could happen if you mix these things up. Mm. So that was the starting point. Yeah. But obviously, you don't build a house by building one room and then the next room and the next room. You need an architect, at least one, you know very well.
3: Is the architect in the room also?
2: Is the architect in the room?
3: Yes. Bart.
2: The architect is Bart de Bat. Hello.
3: Do you want to come to the... join us here? Do you want to join us here?
2: Yeah. So we have a long collaboration with Bart, and I thought it would be the ideal person to to help us with this book, and he very kindly accepted to be the architect of the book.
4: Yeah.
2: And it takes some, I think it takes special qualities because you have to be very experienced in book publishing, and this definitely is, no doubt. But also it takes other qualities to be able to take in other designers and to work out with them, another collaborative aspect. So I'm also very grateful to Bart.
4: Oh, so you're so welcome.
2: Yeah, of course.
4: It was the word architect that threw me off a bit.
3: So maybe I can ask you, Bert, was it a fun thing to do? And while you maybe answer that question, do you want to flip through or show us what you... You can sit down, actually.
4: Yeah,
3: I don't know where we're standing.
5: It's all improv.
4: Yeah. Fun?
3: Yeah?
4: Yes, it was fun. It's fun. It was fun. But it was also a way of working which I'm anything but familiar with. Mm. I actually don't think that I'm such an experienced bookmaker. Mm.
3: We thought you were.
4: I feel more familiar with sort of one page documents or zines or small brochures. But I've made a couple of books in the last few years, and so it's nice to be able to keep practicing it. And to be practicing it with in this kind of experimental phase or format was something that I must say I was not immediately jumping for joy, but I was kind of curious about how to make it work.
3: Yeah, maybe you can flip through it, Sebastian.
4: Yeah. Ah, there's a camera here.
3: Yeah.
4: Yes.
3: So we can follow. Great.
4: Oh, okay. but what I was really intrigued by is to make these four or five designers work together, whose work I know and whose works are visually quite present and have an incredible amount of character and identity. And I was very curious to somehow figure out what my role would be in order to bring all those people together. And talking to them quite a couple of times before actually kicking off was really helpful, just to figure out what they wanted, what I thought of the job in general, and the structure in a way is rather simple. We all agreed on creating this kind of snake of columns. That's what the book does. The texts occupy the pages and make the pages rather full, and that's how. Is it really weird to say that that's kind of it? Mm-hmm. That is kind of it, and
3: don't go too far, Sebastian. Sorry. We're not there yet.
5: I just wanted to kind of show a snake.
4: Yes. No. Exactly. And I really, really like the idea of some kind of exquisite corpse, like a kind of a Dadaist folding game, seeing how to create a body with five designers in one book.
3: Hmm.
4: So that was kind of like my an attempt, which you could say worked out. It's an experiment. So.
3: And it starts with these collages.
4: Yeah, it starts with collages. Yeah.
5: You want to say something about it?
4: I remember flipping through the files, and there was the files for the designers to work with, and I remember thinking that the presence of images was a little bit irregular, and therefore I thought perhaps it would be good for the designers not to work with too much image. And by making that decision, I kind of claimed that part for myself. So I asked the designers to sort of take it easy on the use of image, and so that I could really make the images my own, and really have the book a slow start, a very sort of visual start. And this kind of image section is quite long.
1: Mm-hmm.
4: Which I liked, that the book really takes its time for the content to actually kick off. And yeah. After these images, you get the, what's it called, the table of contents.
1: Yeah.
4: So it really has a kind of a warm-up.
3: And then that leads to the introduction.
4: Yes, it does.
3: Should I read it?
4: Go ahead.
3: Okay. What are you listening to at this moment? Or maybe more precisely, what soundscapes are you part of? Do you hear any music? It's the first day of 2026 while writing this, the first or second day of Rewire while reading this. And then, well, right now, Rewire is celebrating its 15th edition, bringing and amplifying adventurous music in the city of The Hague with the right range of musical and interdisciplinary performances, club nights, installations, talks, screenings, soundwalks, and listening sessions. This book carries the title Further Listening for different reasons. First of all, Further Listening is an ode to adventurous music and exploratory music and the soundworks that Rewire invites to its festival each year. Since 2011, Rewire has evolved in parallel to how artistic practices, technologies, music ecologies, listening cultures and spaces and the urban fabric of the city have changed, driven by the wish to further listening in the sense of bringing forward, facilitating and encouraging contemporary music and listening practices that cross and combine different art forms and genres. Ones that are curious and open to experimentation, an attitude shared by artists and audiences alike. In that sense, further listening also refers to a listening beyond mainstream or popular music and beyond dominant forms of presenting and attending music performance. It means being open to attune to sound practices that challenge binaries, disciplinary boundaries, and conventions within music genres, modes that invite listeners to become part of it. In 2024, 2 years ago, Rewire's artist in focus, composer and musician Anya Lockwood, described how when one listens to anything, they're not separated from it. We have this concept of listening to, and that's a separating concept, that produces yourself and an object in a way. But that object is not self-contained over there by any means. It's leaking into you. Your body is responding to whatever frequencies and vibrations the object is producing. You become part of it. Which is a seductive thing about working with sound. It's a powerful medium. From this perspective, further listening takes the form of deep listening, resounding feminist composer Pauline Alouveros. Next to further listening as a verb, as a practice, to listen beyond the mainstream and as an invitation to enter a state of deep listening, it can also be read as a nod to further reading. Similarly to a further reading list at the end of a main text, this publication can be approached as an assemblage of resources providing different perspectives and deeper context, as suggestions for reader listeners who want to explore a subject more extensively. In that sense, the book also offers a further reading layer in parallel to the festival and to music and sound practices and their conditions as the main text. And this also resonates with Rewire's context program, which aims to open a space for collective reflection and to bring the diverse practices of artists in dialogue with one another, as a space for slowing down and practicing ways of coming together around music and sound. The program unfolds during the festival days in an informal setting like this, before the extensive music program activates many venues in the city. Page not found. An initiator of this book has been a central venue for the context program, And the gatherings that happen here, from seminars and workshops to conversations, listening sessions, and I should add cooking shows and other different formats that we tried out, they can be seen as rehearsals or tryouts for coming together in difficult times, asking what it means to stay and listen with each other, and discovering what conditions may enable this. Here, audiences and artists alike are invited to practice listening and expressing thought as well as feeling in a setting for mutual learning that is freely accessible and where listeners linger and conversations seep into the next session. And these gatherings are again an invitation for further listening in the sense of a future-oriented listening, exactly because there is room for not knowing, for unlearning, for vulnerability. Whether it is artists who share their most intimate artistic processes and personal trajectories, or audiences who pose questions that cannot immediately be answered. Hopefully, this book offers you a similar space to dwell in and come back to. A space that holds differences, especially in a time when this is challenging and much needed. Similarly to how Rewire Festival's program doesn't have an overarching or like rigid themes, the four chapters of this book are not so much defined topics as mere lenses, or I would rather say filters, that offer a suggestion or a possible way of organizing and reading the contributions. A different order or set of filters would have been possible too. And the book also invites you to make connections across chapters, as contributions may refer to each other sometimes in unexpected ways. The contributions emerge through different types of collaborations between the artist or authors and the festival. It holds conversations with and between artists that took place here before, that have been recorded, mostly by Radio Worm, transcribed and edited. There are essays by artists, writers, journalists that have been newly commissioned or were commissioned before. And some contributions came out of the Rewire Reflections writing workshops that took place over the last years. And here and there you may find listening experiences from audience members that were shared with the festival team. There are also more poetic texts, critical essays, speculative fiction stories, and personal reflections. There are exchanges of text messages across time zones, collages based on a yet-to-be-organized photo collection that we just saw, and fragments from an incomplete audio archive. This book is in no way comprehensive, nor does it aim to be, and is partial in many ways, just one version of what further listening could be. And its content is also more reflective of the festival's last few years than an equal representation of 50 years of Rewire. It has been assembled at the end of 2025 in uncertain political times, with ongoing war and genocide and environmental collapse. And a different book would have been made a few years ago or a few years from now, maybe even months from now. In that sense, further listening also prompts the reader to stay with the present, to stay with the trouble, in solidarity with others who may carry different listening positions, to further listening practices that may offer glimpses of alternative realities. And we hope to encourage readers to listen further, deeper, beyond what is immediately apparent or even audible, to develop a sonic sensibility, in the words of Salome Voegelin, an adventurous music by artists that you find at Rewire may offer you an interesting space to start. I think the rest is already said by Sebastian and by Bart, so you're welcome to enter the book wherever you like. I think then we can dive into the first chapter. So thank you, Bart and Sebastian. Yeah.
5: Thank you, Katja and Bart, for this wonderful book. Thank you.
3: Yeah. I think Jim is there. Do you want to come? So we're not going to go like super in depth, because then you just have to read the book. But we would love to introduce you to it. So I think we can flip further to staging sound, which is, I think it should work now.
6: Hello.
3: Can this microphone be?
6: Hello.
3: Yeah. Do you want to say something about how you approach the design, Jim?
6: Yes, thanks for the invitation. My name is Jim Kühnel. I'm from Leipzig, Germany, and I was one of the five designers of the book. And I designed the first chapter of the book called Staging Sound. And when I was thinking about what could be like the concept or the visual language of the design of this chapter, a few things came to my mind. And the first thing was that I wanted to show how much the festival grew over the years. I witnessed that like on hand, because I'm lucky to be one of the designers of the visual campaigns of the festival for the past like 9 years. I did this together with Anja Kaiser, who's here as well, somewhere. Yeah, that's the first thing. And the second thing was that I wanted to show how much of a like puzzle work the festival is in terms of bringing all these like different voices and moving parts together for like just 4 days, and how much of like preparation that is. So I developed like this system of 15 blocks or geometric forms, and each form is bigger than the one before. So that is kind of like a metaphor for these 15 years. So it's 15 blocks. And I puzzled them together throughout the chapter in various ways. And these new forms kind of are like the containers for all the images and text throughout the chapter. Yeah. So I don't know how much you can see of it, because it's quite close. Yeah. And the first chapter's comprised by almost like an introduction to what Rewire is, but not as an introduction to what the book is, but what the festival in general is. So there's different voices, like voices from visitors, voices from artists, voices from like journalists. Yeah. And they all come together in this first chapter, and I tried to find a way to give each one a different like language or visual approach.
3: Actually, this is a great place to maybe stop in the chapter.
6: Yeah, I'm afraid we can't see it right now. That good. But we had like a big like a source of comments of festival visitors that are part of the survey that they're filling out after the festival. And I created these like speech bubbles that are being thrown into the chapter like randomly on blue pages. And they appear here and there all the time. So, yeah.
3: Yeah, I love how you gave a stage to this first chapter. This was really like, it really felt like you built a stage with the different elements.
6: Yeah, it's about building, and it's about puzzling things together. And yeah, that's what I tried to visualize.
3: Yeah. Thanks. Do you want to flip back to the real thing is ephemeral?
6: Yes.
3: And then Ash is maybe somewhere still. And I think I saw Richard. Yes, there we are. You can position
6: like this?
3: It. Yes.
6: Okay.
3: Thank you, Jim.
6: Thank you.
3: Yeah.
7: Richard Foster
3: is hiding out. Or did you want to read a bit about it? Or?
7: I can read it. Yeah. I can maybe also just say
3: yes
7: a little bit.
3: Yes.
7: I think, because the text is quite short. My name is Ash Kilmartin. I'm the programmer at Radio Worm, and for the past 4 years, including this year, Radio Worm has been the broadcast partner for the Context program here at Rewa.
3: Jean-Pierre.
7: Which began, if I can say a little bit about how that... Oi.
8: No.
7: If I can say a little bit about how that
3: Please
7: came
3: do.
7: To be, because yeah. Radio Worm is not as old as Rewire, I suppose, all up. It has a varied history. But 5 years ago, Chola Tunstall-Behrens and I wrote to Rewire. Chola's currently running the Rewire Transmissions Radio Making Workshop from the Grey Space over the festival, and said, we'd like to just do some reports and make some interviews. Could we please have a ticket? And we had so much fun doing that, and I think it turned out relatively okay. It captured something of the festival, that when we wrote the next year and said, hey, can we please do it again, Rewire came back to us and said, actually, we've got another idea for you. And so since then, we've been in the gray space broadcasting the context program, archiving, recording as much as we could, which didn't always turn out to be the amount that we intended to.
3: So this also decided on the text that did and did not appear in the book.
7: Indeed, yes, that was part of the editorial decisions. Not my choice necessarily to have not been able to record everything. But here we are running around the festival trying to archive as much as possible. And that impulse really came not only from valuing the program itself and the context program as much as if not more than the music program and the adventurousness that goes on in these talks and the spaces here, Page Not Found and the Gray Space, but also the public space that the festival becomes between listeners, between attendants, and the constant nourishment and excitement and like the reinvigoration in our lives as listeners that comes from sharing the space of live music together, which is so different from just being a music fan at home, in your own city all the time, or just on the internet, just in your private life, but really coming together as humans, sharing enthusiasms, critique, gossip, anecdotes, just being around one another as fans, and sharing sound and making the soundscape together. And so what we really wanted to capture on the radio was as much as possible of that public square of the festival and reflect that, because the audience makes the festival, I think. Was that what you had in mind when you decided to involve the radio in the festival? Or has it looked different to what you might have expected 4 years ago?
3: To me, maybe the radio felt like this listening body that was also there all the time, but then also being its own voice. And I think you also beautifully talk in your piece, which you should all read. It's like it's also nice because I know your voice from the radio. So when I read the piece, I really hear your voice in my head while reading it. But it's also alternating with like fragments that from the archive of things that have been said, and very especially I think very spontaneous moments of people walking in or out of the booth and the gossip that is going on, and so I really love how it has become this ephemeral space, but also then capturing that and becoming the archive as well. So it's been such a pleasure, and I'm very grateful for this collaboration, which is has been really fun also. Yeah,
7: it's amazing to be another one of the spaces where people come back year upon year to meet.
3: Yeah.
7: And to catch up and see each other and build another layer of that relationship with sound and with each other.
3: And so you happen to know each other also?
8: We happen to know each other.
3: But we also invited you, Richard, because you've been following the festival from many different perspectives, and I think from its early beginnings. It does. In different capacities, and we actually ask you to maybe write about how the festival evolved in these 15 years, but in parallel to, I think, how you talk about how urban and media ecologies have also changed. You also talk about nurturing urban soil. And you also brought a book of,
9: Sean Bonney. Does anyone know Sean Bonney? The English anarchist poet, sadly no longer with us, contemporary of mine. Anyway, I thought, do you know I was once Bronner's intern? Do you know that?
3: Yeah.
9: Despite being older than him and wiser. And this is when I left my regular job, and then I went back to study my master's at Leiden, and then I had nothing to do. So Bronner said, why don't you come and intern at Rewire? This is 2000 and something, 100 years ago. So I went to do that and did it again. I remember seeing the festival change so much over time that I thought the only way I could even think about Rewire being something outside of the fact you have a programme and people was the idea of people moving around the city. Because it moved in different places. Originally, it was up in the north, and then it moves towards the centre. And I was really interested in this idea of... I'm one of these people who always puts stupid ideas together which seem to have no relation to each other. And I was really interested in black soil from Ukraine, this chornism, this idea that you have this really deep soil that is nurtured over generations, really. And this idea of archaeology, that people throw away all the interest in archaeology. They just keep the temples and, you know, the big buildings, but what they do is they chuck away all the dog bones or all the stuff that shows what actually happened in a place rather than it being the place itself. So you're left with these big temples and, you know, monoliths that don't really say anything, but all the other stuff is in the, just chucked away. I thought that was much more interesting. There's a counter argument to archaeology now about looking at that stuff rather than looking at the what's left. Yeah. And I thought that was really fascinating because that it clicks a gear in my mind. I thought, this is exactly what Rewire is. It changes all the time. You have this place, Den Haag, you know, with the Oude Kerk and all these things that are there that are just monoliths, really, but it's the people running around and that sort of add to it, really. And also, at the same time, I was reading Sean Bonney again, and he was just very poetic guy. I really like the fact he is very very poetic in his approach to life, which I hope we all are. And there was one line of his, I thought it was fantastic, because there's also a rebellious side to Rewire which doesn't really get enough attention. And there's one quote of his which I thought, right, this is going in the fucking book. And I'll quote it to you now. "I prefer to remain in obscurity with the masses rather than to consent to harangue them under the artificial floodlights manipulated by their hypnotizers." Now, that is class. Right? That's where we got to fucking well be, isn't it? That's where we got to be. And this is this idea that Bonney was always trying to find places that were uncomfortable and crappy and half discarded and then make something of them. And I do recommend Baudelaire in English because he, just like the book, it sort of, you can't really see this. I suppose I could do that, couldn't I?
1: Yeah, yeah.
9: Whee, look at that, there you are, see? What he does is he cuts up Baudelaire's poems and then finds a bit he likes and then gets to the point through this kind of bricolage of words, which effectively is what you're all going to be doing this weekend, I would have thought. So that was, to me, much more interesting to sort of, you know, to pick up on. Because I think it's important that a festival can't be pinned down like a dead butterfly on a board. And that must, you know, that's got to carry on. So I was trying to say that in my wordy piece, you know.
7: That's also why I missed some of, you know, recording some of the sessions, because I wanted them to remain in obscurity.
1: Thank you, Ash.
7: That's why I didn't get Jenny Vile's recording. That's why.
1: Okay, thank you. Thank you for clarifying that.
7: Yeah.
1: I think that's the most beautiful invitation to read the piece also. I think we could talk here for 3 or 4 hours.
9: Oh, don't.
1: Yeah, but I will ask you to leave the stage.
9: I'm full of fishermen's friends and alcohol, to be honest. I've got a really bad cold and it's the only thing that's keeping me going. So it's got to get some more fishermen's friends. Right, thank you.
1: Thank you, Richard and Ash. Dana. The next chapter is called Instrumental Ecologies, and it examines experimental music and sound practices and the role of instruments and musical tools. And it talks about how artists collaborate beyond disciplinary boundaries and find ways to listen to their environments and multi-species ecologies and tune into the often invisibilized systems, infrastructures and networks that humans are part of and complicit in. And this chapter is designed by artistic researcher and graphic designer Dana Casey. And when assembling the chapter, we immediately thought of you, not only because of your practice as a designer, but also as an artistic researcher, also interested in similar questions. Do you want to say a bit about the design and your approach to it?
10: Yes. Is it working?
1: I think so.
10: Is it? Or is this?
11: Yes. Good. Hi, everyone. Thanks for coming.
12: Yeah, my name is Dana Casey, and indeed, you invited me to design this chapter. And I think in the last 15 years of Rewire, I've only missed one edition. I remember the first Rewire being in this very moldy church that doesn't exist anymore. good memories. So I'm very honored that you asked me. And indeed, you suggested this chapter to me, Instrumental Ecologies. And I was a little bit skeptical at first, because I was wondering why exactly. And because I'm much more of a committed listener than a maker. I don't have a very strong relationship to instruments in themselves, but listening has always been a strong part of my life. But throughout the process, I became convinced that it was the right chapter.
1: Because I sent you the content and I was like, well, actually.
12: Exactly. Because indeed, I took a couple of notes because I was working a lot with quotes from the text, so I'll sometimes read a bit. So this chapter invites artists to share about, you already read a bit about this, but I'm gonna build off of it. The chapter invites artists to share about making their instruments and the changing role of technology in music and performance practices. It addresses also the exploitation of natural landscapes and communities with its often invisibilized systems, infrastructures, and networks. And indeed, reading the texts, I kind of went in thinking that this chapter would be very technical somehow. But yeah, spending more time with it, I really kind of started to appreciate that it's fundamentally more about the relationships to these systems, or more about tuning into the systems and the systems that humans are kind of part of and feel complicit in. And it was much more poetic than I expected. So this chapter, or not chapter, but text, was very important for helping think through the design, becoming part of it by, how would you pronounce this name?
1: Salome Fegeli?
12: Yeah, in conversation with Anaya Lockwood. And because I wanted to take this kind of invisibilized system or infrastructure, also design-wise, because Bart provided us all with this kind of, grid to work with. And collectively working on this publication also, you need to relate to these infrastructures. You need to find the systems within each other. And this is extremely important in design. Can't exist without it. And I wanted this kind of, infrastructure to be the guiding experience of the text, but then also allow it to be more fluid and porous and kind of, allowing it to leak in a lot of places. And this was mostly because this text was really speaking about porosity and leakiness. Here you also see, I don't know if it's actually readable in this resolution.
1: I think when you hold it closer, Sophie.
12: But maybe I can also just read it. It's fine. Yeah.
1: This underneath.
12: Yeah.
1: It's a bit better.
12: Yeah, it's a bit better. But here you see sentences like this kind of porous, leaky body, a body that doesn't stop here, one that isn't finished. And I kind of started collecting a lot of these kind of sentences. And in almost all of the texts, a lot of this vocabulary was used. So the typography and flowing of text was not allowing itself to be confined to this grid, but really kind of opening up this fluidity. Yeah, Lockwood also says, I can't remember exactly where in the text, but we love it when whatever we are manipulating or playing slips out of control, and if the vibrations building up in it take their own path. And they also speak about sonic codependency. So I'm not sure. I'll take it away just because it's a bit easier to see. And I'll just read it. If it's not really readable, it's also fine. But they talk about this sonic codependency. So I'm not sure if you can see like these black lines, but this became a way to like show, yeah, this dependency or like elements holding each other up or being supported and having this kind of leaning quality, like you can see here. And this next text on instrumental time, there was one quote.
3: Is Rachel Riggs here? Okay, no, then it's good to talk about.
12: Yeah. You I just have one tiny little sentence that I thought would be nice to read. Even as modernity's metronomes and atomically precise satellites grids onto unseen infrastructures of global accumulation, the heartbeat and tides keep their own tempo. Is that? Yeah, so this one. And then I'll go through it a bit quickly. This text, The Cybernetic Now by Adam Harper, kind of emphasizes more. You're good. that's quite important. Yes. It kind of emphasizes the more harsh metronome of industrial music that is talked about in this chapter. And then this conversation with Clarissa Connolly and the Nyx Choir on Collective Voices with Rudna Rumping was more around kind of these waves of voices kind of like colliding onto each other, which was also a quote within the conversation. And there was one thing that I noticed in the process that was really nice, because listening with is a very important concept in this chapter, but also maybe in the book as a whole. And I remember, and especially in the first text by Mark Peter Wright, here he addresses it. And I thought it was really beautiful that at some stage, Katia, you said to me, oh, in a way, you're kind of taking this concept of listening with and then applying it as a design or a mode of design, so a kind of designing with. And I think also as a writer and an editor, I think a lot about the concept of writing with, like how do you write with others' voices? And I hadn't really connected it to a designing principle. So I thought that was really, just a good observation. And maybe I can just quickly read this. Listening with is a mode that seeks to foster critical alliance toward the sounds I hear or do not hear, rather than approach them as something to listen to or for. It encourages a listening practice that strives for meaning as a process of construction. Listening with is full of overlaps, contradictions, and gaps. And then the last text is with Meredith Monk, and it ends on her healing energy, and this transitions into the next chapter called Times and Territories, which is beautifully designed by Jonathan Castro, who is not here today.
1: Is Jonathan not here today?
12: No.
1: Ah, okay.
12: Unfortunately. But yeah, I really enjoyed Bart's orchestration of these kind of clashes of the designers, and I really liked how these two pages came together.
1: Thank you, Dana, for first of all designing this chapter so beautifully. Yeah, and I also really enjoyed the process of thinking with the content and then to have it designed by you. Thanks a lot. So that leads us to the you're here. Anne-Marie. Oh, there you are. Thank you. So Anne-Marie made actually the book happen, and that it's here. And it was just such a joy to work with you and to do the proofreading together, and then all the decisions that you took, which led to us reading the book here. So thank you so much, Anne-Marie. You also worked on amazing other books that I think you also found there in the back. So there is more of you around. Thank you. For those who joined later, we are currently launching the book Further Listening on Adventurous Music and Sound by reading and speaking about the different chapters and contributions. Again, it's a festival, so if you need to go elsewhere, we understand, but you can also stay. And indeed, Jonathan Castro, we've invited him, multidisciplinary artist, to design the chapter of Times and Territories, which explores the ways in which artists collaborate with each other across time and space, creating new relationships between past and present, and how music and sound cultures travel, influence new practices, while asking how to practice intergenerational forms of listening and establish connections of and forms of solidarity between different time zones. And when I say time zones, maybe that's a nice moment to invite Annie. Do you want to join us?
13: I just have a small poem. I'm not going to talk too much. So.
1: Do you want to sit or stand?
13: I can sit.
1: Yes, yeah, please. Yeah. So maybe I can... You want to flip through the book?
13: Oh, yes.
1: We can sit here.
13: Does this work?
1: Yeah. No, hello? I think it's just...
13: Hello.
14: Hello.
15: Yes.
14: I am not in the best headspace. I assume many of us are not. So I'm gonna, instead of talking about the work, maybe read a poem that is dedicated to a friend of mine, Raya, who was very inspiring in making of my work. And 2 days ago, her parents were martyred in a strike in Lebanon. So I would like to dedicate my poem to that. Where is it? Is it here already? 213, yes. So this is the text that I wrote working with Naya Kabi, who's an artist, and it ended up working out by us. She didn't want to have an interview, and I did not want to have an interview with someone who doesn't want to have an interview, so we thought, what can we do to kind of preserve our opacity? So we just had 3 months of sending each other really long voice notes. So for 3 months, we became really good friends and shared like all these stories with each other. And everything that you read here is like a work of care, like done over the course of 3 months, because I did not want to arrogantly express her perspective and she did not want to arrogantly engage with mine. But in order to keep the opacity, I will not read into that work anymore.
1: Thank you.
14: And I will recite a poem which is kind of about the work as well, and it's called Children of Noise, which is a theme of the work. Okay. Prophecies of death, prophetic depth, stars turn to the song of God, chords numbered, Ali's name, sun dialed, patiently in dance. I arrived as my dusk led to a new dawn, led learned a lesson in gold, dismembered a memory that remembered, heard shrieks of my skin, torn apart, time over, eaten. I am membered with those who remember in hesitation,
15: pain memorized such that violence is never born, only encountered. I am born a new song, played on chords as old as time itself. I am a child of Kali, I am sisters with noise. I am also her son, and above all, I am her daughter. I am robbed, I am robed a Maronite. I am a whisper in Khyber. I am the storm raging in Haiti as it crashes in Cuba. I am Shia, I am Sikh with Akhara. I am the soil of Karbala and Siddhartha's banyan that rose atop. I am just an enduring noise. Only I was, only I am, only I always being. Yes, that's it. Thank you so much. Thank you so much, everyone. And please read the text and listen to Nayokabi's music because it's incredible.
1: Thank you, Anika. Thank you. I think Arjada here and Buraricha. Yes. And Zara, do you want to join us?

0: So nice to see you. Thank you for sharing the stage and sharing the book also. So the chapter of times and territories kind of started also with a conversation with you, Buddha, like 3 years ago, I think. We organized, or you organized, a times and territories assembly in the gray space. This is important. So before I forget, I want to invite everyone to come here again tomorrow for the reading aloud session with invited guests. Some of them are also very near to us, and where we will read from your upcoming book, Sonic Perspectives from the Global South. And I think something that is also part of that book, you also shared with us as the sort of input for the Times and Territories Assembly, which is a beautiful text and which is called An Equal Sound. I wanted to ask you to maybe share a bit about this idea and like how, this maybe also continues then again tomorrow, but
1: So I was wondering about the use of the word territory, because territory, when I was invited by you, I was thinking words are universes. So what kind of word we use, we need to be careful. So because there are several associated words with connotations, territories, regions, terrains, and every particular utterance may have an association. Mm. The territory is often understood as land which are occupied, while terrains are ecologically connected, and regions are much more open. So I was thinking whether we can use times and regions instead of territories. So how careful a writer should be when using a word, because every word that we use, and they have associations around them, and what kind of pathways we hint by using those words. They create particular pathways, right? So that was a thought I wanted to just share. And I would be very happy to read the first paragraph from An Equal Sound, if you like to listen. In an ideal conversation, listening and speaking are in equilibrium. One who speaks may aspire to be a good listener too. An equitable relationship between the listener and the speaker nurtures the exchanges and consolidates the communication. Likewise, a lack of such equity results in conflict, tension, and misunderstanding. As philosopher Gemma Corradi-Fiumara suggests in her book, The Other Side of Language, A Philosophy of Listening, a passive act of listening may be reciprocated by voicing observations and opinions if the speaking act is respectful and eager to listen, encouraging and accommodating news and views that sometimes do not fall within expected responses. When a speaker listens, the listener may voice and share the many layers of experienced truths. New knowledges are formed by paying attention to how the changes in positionality

0: So that was the kind of invitation. Also in the session, we opened up dialogues about that.
1: Mm.
0: So maybe we can move ahead. Mm. Just to noting that listening may not always bridge the gaps, because unlistening are embedded oftentimes the way we listen. Mm. The layers of unlistenings are embedded. Mm. So that is where the text and the book that I'm going to read tomorrow are headed towards, to focus on those unlistenings and to unpack those moments. Mm.
1: So we come back tomorrow at 4:30, yes. And Zara, you had a beautiful listening session here last year called Sara, and you wrote the essay "To Beat, To Burn" on sound as the primary medium for grief and the role of shrines in South Asia as spaces for collective mourning. And you also talk about this word, Sara. And I love the sentence where you speak about how the echo is how sound moves across eternity, binds bodies in time, and how sound becomes collective. Would you like to read or say something about
2: sure.
1: it?
2: Yes, sure. Am I audible?
1: Yes.
2: Thank you so much for inviting me here again. It's always really nice to be here. Last year when you invited me to do a listening session / workshop, it was a really good opportunity for me to kind of think through and consolidate some ideas that I had been working with for some time. I had been working with an archive of sound that I had collected of different sonic and oral traditions in spaces in Pakistan, which is where I'm from, that had been through a lot of infrastructural and ecological violence. And so that brought me, that kind of archival, inadvertent archival practice brought me to thinking, especially at this occasion, about the idea of sounding together, so kind of from listening together to sounding together, and thinking about grief and lament specifically, the sounding of grief and lament as a mode of collectivity, as a way of a kind of a political mobilizing. And of course, last year, this time, this year, this time is a time where grief and death and lament is something that's very much on everyone's minds, but kind of moving from despair to thinking beyond despair, and thinking about, frameworks and practices that we have historically that give us the tools to come together and think through this. So this particular text that I wrote as I was thinking this through was a response to a very specific lament that was recorded by a collective in Pakistan called Amrit Pyala, who are also collecting sounds of oral and sonic traditions that contain ecological wisdom and kind of express indigenous thought around it. So I was looking at a particular lament, which is a lament that is performed every year in remembrance of the Battle of Karbala, which took place 1,300 years ago, and it was the battle in which the Prophet Muhammad, his family lost their lives, were murdered. And to this day, that moment is lamented and remembered through specific lamentation practices. And I was responding to a very particular shrine in which this lamentation is done. And the way in which in this shrine, lament and the sound of lament and the sound of ecstasy sound very similar in their sounding and in their cadence. So that's a lot of context. So I'll just read quickly a paragraph from this. I start with a reference to the poetic text that the lament comes from. Shah Jo Risalo is the poetic compendium of wanderer and mystic Shah Bitai, whose words echo across time to shape cultural and political life, imagination and resistance across the Indus River in Pakistan today. Shah Jo Risalo is a book of mourning, an expression of a mystical tradition where it is believed that we come to this world

0: to grieve. In this philosophy, the fundamental condition of this life, of being human, is loss. Love is worship, and separation is the highest, most advanced lesson in love. And so, loss is a sacred invitation to abide, to fulfill love. It is an initiation into deeper depths of worship and devotion. Again and again, in Shahjo Risalo, the whole world comes to life, becomes vibrant, animate in grief. In almost every story, there is a moment when the universe awakens, roused into a mad ritual of collective mourning. Even the stones cry out when they hear the news of a broken heart. The clouds roar in thunderous lament, and the ground trembles in horror. Pigeons soar across skies to announce the beloved's departure, and the vultures spread their wings to shelter his corpse from the sun. It is our job now to burn. No loss is left unnoticed. Every lament is everyone's. To witness the ache of the other is to be possessed by it. The bereft in their homes, the beasts in the jungle, and the angels in heaven all sound together in ecstatic echoes of grief. They find each other in the world of the mourning, that wild, ungovernable place to which the dead and the living return again and again to meet. That's just a brief excerpt from a response to a particular lament.
1: The question of grief, Jada, and archiving. Is very much part of what you can say.
2: Yeah, thank you so much. It was poetry, not only formally, but in content, and I think we need so much. To keep in mind such context, I think very much, at least where I come from in the West, there is such a fear of grief paired with, I would absolutely call it a pornographic view of violence devoid of its, let's call it sacrality or dignity, however you want to call it, while escaping grief, which is just going to bring us going on and on and on. So thank you so much for this. And I have to say that what you were just discussing and reading reconnects a bit with also a contribution that I also added in the book with other two collaborators, but actually also with some aspect that you, Buddha Aditya, mentioned. Well, first of all, unfortunately, I'm just like one third of the collaboration. The other two that are actually the main stars are not here, unfortunately, but the collaboration comes from a discussion that we had, was 2 years ago already, with Maya Al-Kadi and Saruna, two musicians of Palestinian origins, which presented their album, which was actually done a year ahead. And it's very sad that at that time we discussed about various things, of course, inevitably, about the genocide 2 years, we are still here, is even worse. And of course, I think also thinking along, for instance, with what you were mentioning of grief is really important to grow with it instead of escaping and just letting genocides expand, for instance. I don't know. When you were starting, Mura Aditya, talking about territories, so defining also what a land, how a land can be seen on one hand is our mother and our tomb and whatever in between, and is also our body in a way, I would say. On the other hand, is a piece that you can just take away from hands, or as in the case with Maya and Saruna, we could see, just take with extreme violence. On the other hand, also this idea of listening made me think about this discussion that I had with them. Because their project, Another World, is based by a collaboration with Saruna, which is a music producer who also is the founder of Talvev, my pronunciation is probably quite bad, but you will find in the book, look for the website, support them. An Israeli female or queer Palestinian artist, Maya is more visual artist, performance artist, and they started to collaborate with the idea of looking through personal archives of, for instance, the grandmothers talking about the place where they were living and of Palestine of that time, and also an art center in Palestine, which still held some of ancient recording, archival recordings of Palestine. Saruna was specifying that most of these archives are not accessible to them. Some are even segregated since 70 years, so it's very important and special for them what they did. And here I connect also when I think about listening and also the possibility to listen. What is deprived from you to listen, even if is literally the history imprinted in your genes, for instance. And that is also a very strange and exceptional aspect to think in such an extreme way. I honestly feel also bad in having to talk while Maya and Saruna are not here. So I would just like to read a bit the main introduction of the text that we have compiled together, and to short part of Maya and Saruna, more or less is 4 minutes, is okay, or maybe I should read just a bit? So we start also with a discussion of tradition being conservative identity, which I think is also quite important when we approach these topics, not to take one extreme or the other. And since the term folkloric iteration was in our project, then we just started with a discussion on folk. The term folk is often framed as a phenomenon anchored behind us, immutable, conservative, sealed off in a past that we are supposed to preserve rather than touch and play with. But I'm that's mine. My voice. But I'm not sure that's ever really been true. Folk culture, at least as I understand it, has always been modular, restless, full of stories that travel, mutate, and reattach themselves to new bodies and new moments. Even the Western canon of American epics are more likely composed through oral performances relying on formulaic epithets and formulas, where Homer names a collective process rather than a single author, whose very existence is probably fictitious, actually it doesn't exist at all. There are matrices there, and this is more common discussion, which are formal, symbolic, semiotic, that allow things to be recomposed and resignified, sometimes through slow, incremental layering of meaning, and sometimes through abrupt acts of recontextualization. And this is where iteration becomes more than innovation per se. Because in many of the contexts we are speaking from today, iteration is also a necessity, even a survival strategy. Historical, geopolitical, and war-driven conditions don't just interrupt artistic continuity, they actively endanger memory and identity of individuals through migration and displacement, and of entire communities through epistemic violence, and in the most extreme cases, as we sadly witness nowadays, and nowadays still, wars and genocides. Should I stop here, maybe? This is just a more generic consideration. I really invite you to read a bit more, especially what Saruna talks about textures and sound in the imagining future landscape, and Maya's work on the archive and also familiar, almost epigenetic memory of sound. Yeah. But I just don't want to read too much.
1: And I feel your conversation will also continue in different ways.
2: Yeah.
1: So thank you so much, Jada, and Muradija and Zara, for this very brief invitation to read. I think that's was very beautiful. Thanks. Exactly. Yes. Prompts to read. Exactly. How are you feeling?
3: Good.
1: You're good? Okay. So we have one more chapter we would like to share. I think Heloisa is here. There's also Iago still around. And maybe Brendan is here still. And yes, there he is. And Laura. You can sit in front here. So the last chapter is called Further Listening, and it invites all kinds of alternative listening practices, ones that are curious and open to experimentation, that challenge listening habits, protocols, or rituals, that question the role of space, noise, the body, the institution, and the playlist, and that dream about the festival as a place for rehearsing possible listening futures. Before this, I would also like to say that last year we had a beautiful conversation with Gulnush and Panthea and Christina and Yamin, and it's part of the book, and it's called Resonances of Change, and we should all read it. And I really hope that conversation will also continue to resonate. So thanks for being here, Gulnush. Brendan, would you like to read something from the other family or just say something about it? And it can also be an invitation for tomorrow.
3: Okay, thank you very much for having me. It's always nice to come back to the festival. And I think maybe that's, yeah, perhaps an aspect that came to mind when you asked me also to contribute to the book. And maybe also something that Ash talked about earlier, which is this idea of the return. So I don't really quite remember, maybe it's the fifth time I've been, or fifth or sixth, over the last years. And it's been really wonderful to come back. And that made me start to think a lot about families. And the families that have been important to me in developing, my practice, but also my sense about responsibility as well in terms of the practice. So, and I've been drawn increasingly to think more about family practices rather than social practices in terms of my own work. So thinking, what does it mean to build family and how families are really quite crucial. At least in terms of how I'm thinking about it. I know family has connotations maybe that are also negative for some, but for me, these are families that we elect and that we make our own and that we participate in willingly and lovingly. And I think Rewire has become a bit of a family for me in that sense, returning, and I think many feel that sense as well. And so I thought a lot about families and friendships and how also the ways in which those families shape how we listen. So I started to reflect a lot upon those families of friends that were really influential in shaping my listening and shaping a sensibility centered on listening. So what is that listening, and how do I sort of pay my respects to those who have shaped that listening. So the other family is a text that sort of reflects upon that. And I won't perhaps read anything. I invite you to delve into the publication. But thanks, as always, for having me.
1: Thank you, Brendan. And tomorrow, yes. Thank you for coming back. Thanks for returning. And tomorrow you will return to us too, both with a lecture. Drumming Anarchic Magic, X, and also with an installation which you titled The Other Family. So I'm very curious. But we won't reveal too much now, I think, right?
3: Come back tomorrow.
1: You should come back tomorrow, yes. Thank you, Brendan. Laura.
4: Hello.
1: You've been part of this. I think you've become part of this family too, whether you wanted it or not. Laura is deputy music editor of The Guardian, and you also led the writing workshop, the Rewire Reflections workshop 2 years ago. Many of those pieces also ended up in the book because they're amazing. You you contributed with a wonderful piece. I think we were writing our text at the same time. You also wrote on the first day of this year on the overwhelming listening lists and an ecosystem for adventurous music making and listening. Would you like to either read or say something?
4: I'll briefly talk about doing the journalism workshop a couple of years ago, which was a huge privilege. I think you invited me to do it, and maybe previously what the work that the students had done was produced digitally and it came out a couple of weeks after the festival. But one thing that I've had to do in my job a lot is work at festivals like Glastonbury, where you're writing a review on your phone, it's coming out in the newspaper the next day, it has to kind of be a bit more first thought, best thought. And I think that's a really great skill for sort of aspiring writers or any sort of creative, to have to go, like, to not have the opportunity to think about it too much, you just have to go with it. And so we had this great workshop where we produced a newspaper and it was printed on Sunday morning, and then we all went and folded it up and handed it out around the festival, and it became like this beautiful artifact. One of the students, was it Claudia, designed it so that it was a very tall, thin thing. It was designed to slot into your, like, the back pocket of your jeans, which was a really, really great innovation. And I think it was sort of educational for them to do, but I also learned so much from it. Like, I'm very institutionalized. I've worked at pretty mainstream publications my entire career. I've also been a music journalist, like, almost as long as I've been a listener. It's kind of all I ever wanted to do. And so my responses to music are kind of always, nearly always, like, filtered through that brain. And so it was really nice to work with people who are not institutionalized, who have very unique responses and very uniquely expressed responses that weren't sort of filtered through, like, music journalism brain or, you know, conventional forms of, like, expression. And it really opened me up. I got a lot out of doing it. I'm very excited to talk to them again tomorrow.
1: And it's nice because this also became a tradition and a returning. So on Sunday, the folding will happen again. It took this. It has the same shape.
4: Oh,
1: so
4: nice.
1: Each group has, like, adopted what worked really well from last year and continued. So on Sunday, we will have the zine launch also here again, the Rewire Reflection zine launch.
4: Yeah, I do. I would recommend you come to that because it's really exhilarating putting it together, and it will be really, really. I'm looking forward to seeing the students present, like, the work that they do for it and how they approach it as well. Like, one of my favorite things about the year we did it, somebody had little pieces of paper and they got the audience to write, I think, a thank you letter to an instrument in a performance they had seen, and then they were sort of scanned and put through it, and it was just very alive and fun and different.
1: And your piece in the book is also very fun and alive and different.
4: Shall I read it?
1: Just a bit? Okay. The end is also nice.
4: Yeah, the end is a bit more about festivals. So it starts by being a little bit more about how fragmented, like, music media is now, and sort of, like, keeping track of what you're listening to and finding a lot of information about things that you're listening to can sometimes be, like, you know, it's in a vlog somewhere, it's on a Boomcat description somewhere else. So the end of the piece is, it's easy to be downbeat about this fractured landscape and shrinking arts coverage, which is essentially historical documentation, and all of this should be cause for concern. But if you carefully patchwork all these pieces together, the traditional publications, newsletters, influences, a vividly detailed and interconnected map emerges. Festivals like this one annually provide a tangible sense of the terrain being mapped out as well. I often think of festivals in two camps: containers, which just kind of showcase what's already popular, a bit like a shopping mall, and then cultivators, which actively shape and nurture the music and communities that fuel them. And I think Rewire is absolutely one of those.
1: And you also end with like an invitation to embrace your overwhelming listening, which is really amazing. So please read it. Thank you, Laura. So finally, we have Heloisa and Iago. I put you together for a reason. I think you will like each other. I'm quite sure. Yeah. Anyway, but so Heloisa, when I started working with Rewire 4 years ago, you were there as well, and you wrote this beautiful piece, which is called "More to Sound Than Meets the Ears," which talks about different modes of listening and the possibility of multiphonic attention. Which is not necessarily the default when it comes to dominant ideas of attending concerts, for instance. Would you like to elaborate on that idea again?
5: Yes, it's a while ago now, and it's also, by the way, just a digression, but it's a pleasure to be here again, like Brandon said, like, you keep coming here and being in this universe where there's so fluid, let's say, movement between listening, talking, meeting people, and so this listening with, somebody was talking about this before today, listening with, how important it is. And I think it's also a bit the core of this article I wrote. So you asked me for it, and it was part of a research I was doing at the time. maybe I can say, like, I think this, what I'm trying to do in this article is to look for a kind of a reconfiguration of listening. Like I'm talking about how I think that I generally operate in a listening environment as if I would be fishing in a lake, and in a way I would prefer to be swimming in a lake. And it's a bit of a kind of a cheesy formulation, I find, but I also like it because I think it has to do with the fact that this article comes from a very personal point of departure, which is I'm a classically trained pianist, and I wrote it when I was trying to figure out how I could deal differently with my performance practice, because I always felt I was this kind of museum conservator. Like, no matter what I played, if it was classical or modern, it was always kind of preparing this object and putting this in this vitrine. And because it was like this, in the beginning I was thinking, okay, is it music? And then I started looking a bit around me, and I started thinking about the concert hall and the whole apparatus around it, and thinking, okay, I am in this silent place, and I'm talking now very much about a more classical context, like a standard kind of concert format. I'm in this quiet place, and we all create a silence together, and then I sit there, and then we breathe together, and it's kind of a beautiful communion moment to it. But then it's kind of, I place this piece I have rehearsed, and we focus on it, and it becomes this kind of almost mystical experience. And of course, it's no wonder, because partly this concert format comes from a church tradition, Western church tradition, but also with many other kind of. I started to think, okay, how did I end up here? Well, how did this format develop? And there's so many different stories that connect, and so many ideas, so many ideologies that form the way we listen and we play in the concert hall. So that's kind of my research started to be about that, and I started to be interested in this kind of attention that we develop to this object that is placed in this, let's say, white canvas, this neutral, let's say, space of the concert hall. And what kind of attention is that? Why do we pay attention like that? We focus on this object and we forget the word around, or we try to eliminate the word around. And this type of attention has been something that we've been cultivating throughout the centuries, at least in Western, in the Western world, and is also very connected to the way knowledge is organized, to the way we consume culture and knowledge. I started looking for, and nowadays it's kind of an interesting, become an interesting topic, because this idea that I have me in relation to this object, I focus on it and I take it out of a context. That's why I think about the fishing in the lake, because I'm kind of taking something and I'm like looking at this, the fish, and eating the fish, and not being kind of, let's say, not letting the whole water around and the environment affect me. And it's a kind of a complicated question, because this is the way we pay it. We think about focus and attention very often, and nowadays we have to, on the one hand, kind of protect this type of attention because it's so capitalized upon. Like, there are so many people earning money by taking our attention away or trying to kind of manipulate the way we pay attention. On the other hand, there's also this perhaps a bit of a glorification of this type of attention, like we have to pay attention to this thing, we have to learn this thing and look at it from all perspectives. But how does it relate to the things around it, and how can perhaps more distracted or more distracted, I don't know if it's the word, but more shifting modes of listening also allow us to form other connections around the music and the listening with? Now, how can we kind of learn to listen with? And I started to look at how many artists are working with that today, working at different forms of being in a musical space, and also perhaps less formal, perhaps more inventive as well, and being outside, being so many different ways of relating to sound, and rewire, you can really experience so many of them. So I think that was the point of this article. It was to call upon this faculty, because we always listen with, in a way, but it's not automatic that we actually, there's so much that lies behind. Yeah. So, and Brandon, you have been talking so much about this at Rewire in the last years too. So there's a history here.
1: Thank you, Eloisa. Yeah. And I think in that same moment, there was also Mele Amomo talking about the sonus, which I think many of the things you discussed became part of the piece, Iago, that you, it's a beautiful exchange of letters with Mele, and you actually read from it yesterday already in another setting. I think you might, you wanted to share something.
6: Hi, my name is Iago, Yağmur Salam, for my Turkish speakers. I am here also on behalf of Mele Yamomo, incredible professor, incredible artist, incredible person. If you have the chance to meet them, cherish it. They're an ephemeral presence themselves. I carried them here with me today. They're alive and well. They just have to be somewhere else. Like, they're okay. but we, this, I was invited by them to contribute to this piece. They're my thesis supervisor. And when I read, the student in me already annotated the book, and I loved it. I read all three of your pieces. And I, when I was thinking about what I wanted to say about it, the piece that we wrote, which is called Rewiring the Sonus, and I come from a very different part of music. I'm a DJ. I actually DJ hardcore. so it's an incredibly different area of engaging with sound. And today, tonight, I don't know if you know, but Kavari is playing at Pard. And actually a really dear friend introduced me to Kavari, who's in Bulgaria right now. And I will start. I wrote a little thing. I don't think I'll read from it. I think you should read it, especially because they're letters, and I feel a bit. I think Mele's voice is so unique and so beautiful. I don't want to voice it on their behalf. I think me being here on their behalf is already enough. So I'll start. So the sonus, Mele's concept, as I understand it, is the agency of sound. It is the punctum, as Roland Barthes would possibly describe it. And the beauty is its contingency. The fact that there needs to be a body, there needs to be history, there needs to be memory for the sonus to exist, for it to come about. And yeah, in Salome Vogelin and Anaya Lockwood's piece, Anaya Lockwood talks about the evaporating experience of sound and why it's so infamously difficult to write about it. And I almost want to pin the sonus as that evaporating presence and why it becomes so difficult to write about it, to understand what it is. But to me, I write about ghosts most of the time, spectrality, coming from Jacques Derrida's Spectres of Marx. And so, but ghosts, yeah, connecting to Heloise's incredible piece and the quotes from Rolka that is in our piece with Mele, that I won't read, so you should buy the book. the body, our orality, is already spectral. Nothing exists outside of history. We must always historicize everything we do, everything we hear, everything we think. That's what listening to ghosts means, outside the aesthetic categories of like hauntology theorists like Mark Fisher or Simon Reynolds say, with the crackle and the, you know, the synths, dub, all of the incredibly rich traditions that it comes from. Yeah, is everyone okay with like loud noises for like 2 seconds? Yeah? Okay, I wanted to play like 5 seconds of Kavari's newest single, Please. And it's a jungle track.
1: And that will be the end of the launch.
6: Yeah, I want to also.
4: I think that's good.
6: Yeah, exactly. and then I will say like 2 seconds more after it, if that's okay. Yeah. So. Oh, it's my headphones. Sorry, guys.

0: that's all you get. You should come to Kavari's set also. So this track, it's a jungle derivative track. Incredibly, like the break, it's there. And as someone that writes on jungle, what I was missing when I listened to the track is the voice of the MC, the soul samples, the icon, like the everything, the social space as you also, the lake, it's just the fish, which is also still beautiful, but the lake is dry. And those are the ghosts, the fact that Kavari is, you know, using these breaks, these jungle producers, new junglists are making, you know, tracks that are separated from the genre. The Sonus floats in my mind, even if those samples are not there. They're invisible presences that haunt the music. But it's a concept of looking at it as if, whether or not you look at it as a glass half full or a glass half empty. To listen to ghosts is to be able to have the experience to ask the Sonus what it wants. And sometimes it wants you to swim and you to yell wicked. Mm. Yeah.
1: That's the most beautiful ending I could imagine. Thank you, Iago. I think as we all feel, the festival has started. Some people are attending concerts right now. Thank you for staying here and listening with us. I wanted to thank Laura, Brendan, Heloisa, Iago, and everyone that was here on stage. Again, everyone at Page Not Found. Also you for all the amazing work, everyone here. Joseph, who's been producing everything here. And tomorrow, Jada will interview Alejandra Cardenas here. Brandon will give a lecture at 1, yes, and there will also be an installation outside maybe, and also Budadija will have a reading aloud session with I think some of us also joining, and enjoy the festival and get the book, yes.
2: Thank you to Katia as well for hosting.
3: I'm the curator of the Context program at Rewire. I'm super happy to be here for the 5th year at Page Not Found. We have a bit of an anniversary as well. Welcome to Rewire and revolving around the politics and the poetics of today, further listening, tomorrow around questions of times and territories, and on Sunday around questions of instrumental ecologies. Each day we will examine different listening positions and different forms of sonic sensibility in times of ongoing war, colonialism, and democratic, but also environmental collapse. And we hope that the festival can also be a space for solidarity. Yes, to express. I'm so happy that we have Sari Moussa and Abed Kosaibi with us. Thank you so much for being here for a conversation and listening session here at Page Not Found, the Center for Artistic Publishing. Welcome, everyone. Please come in, find a seat. Hello, listeners in the back. There's enough space. I will briefly introduce our guests to you. Sari Moussa is you're a musician, and you have been an active member of Beirut's underground scene for around 2 decades. You're specializing in sound design and textural experimentation, and your work spans drone-driven acoustic compositions to dance floor electronics. And Abed Kosaibi, you're also a Beirut-based musician, composer, and producer working across contemporary music, performance, and interdisciplinary collaboration. And centering the bouzouk with experimental and contemporary contexts, your work explores an unapologetically confused present-day Levant drawing from urban sonic environments. before we start, I would love to introduce Olav Fazayeva, artistic director of Page Not Found. So you actually wrote to us with a brilliant idea to invite Sari and Abed to come here. And it was great because
1: we were thinking the same at the same time. We also wanted to invite you to play at Rewire Festival. So that was brilliant. And I just want to say before I hand the mic to you that tomorrow at 1 a.m. in the morning, so it's technically Sunday, but still Saturday program, at 1 a.m. in the morning, you should all go to my favorite location of Rewire Festival, which is the Lutherse Kerk, the church. It's very close by. And Sari and Abed and Julia are going to give a performance there. So thank you for that. And Ola, can I ask you to take over?
4: Thank you, Katia. And we are immensely happy that you are able to make it here today. And I just thought it's... before we start, I wanted to acknowledge the reality of this moment because Lebanon has been under severe attack since 5 weeks. And just 2 days ago, there was a heavy bombardment of Beirut, which caused drastic destruction and loss of lives and hopes and families. And we are very, very grateful that you are all being able to be here and share your voice and music. Thank you for that. On behalf of Pigeon Fan, I want to say that we really stand with the people of Lebanon, and we hope for peace, which is not fleeting, but the one that endures for you. We have a tiny fundraising section over there, so if any of you are willing and are able to donate, you're very welcome. And as Katia mentioned, each year we collaborate with Rewire, so we can invite an artist to be part of the program. I thought of Sari Musa. I came across his album last summer, I think just after it was released. And I'm not at all a music curator, so I just listen. But I was very much struck by this album. It really stayed with me. And I'm a tiny bit familiar with music coming from Beirut, very tiny bit. And I always had a feeling that there is some sensibility to it, I think because many of you collaborate and cross-pollinate each other's project. But the sensibility of it is, for me, is a type of mixture of grief and beauty. And Sari's album was coming from that landscape for me, but I was really struck by how densely layered it was with emotion and how it sort of refused to polish away what is painful. And it kind of welcomes the fragility, the mourning, even some sort of decay without erasing the beauty of it. And for me, it kind of created a very rare kind of space which allows grief to exist without being pushed away. And I think it's a very rare space in these times, which is difficult to find personally or even within the community. So I'm very thankful that it can exist within music. So that's why I'm very happy that you could come here and share all of it with us. Thank you.
5: It's amazing to be here, honestly. It wasn't simple for everyone, for Abed particularly, and Julia, and other complications because of this situation. We don't really know what to... put words onto the situation, because it's really hard to talk about it right now and find words to just expand on it. So I think we're gonna just move in and do the talk at this point. We'd like for it to be actually an open conversation. We're gonna go through ideas that that put us together. Basically, we're friends since a long time. But we really started working together from 6 years ago, maybe. And then along this way, we really found similarities, and we started both of us developing, pushing each other, but also developing techniques and ways of thinking about how we make music, basically. We come from different backgrounds. musically. And I come from this electronic, basically, bedroom producer background, where I started working on my computer. I discovered I could make music as a kid. And it started with dance electronic music, because that's what drew me at that point. But slowly I started drifting into what became my music right now, which is, it started with drones and textures, and I felt really drawn to it. Whereas Abed comes from a more of a, I mean, correct me if I'm wrong, classical.
6: I come from a more classical Arabic music background, more traditional, but also as I was starting to compose music for contemporary dance performances, this is where I felt the need to expand the sonic palette of the music that I'm doing. And this automatically and organically pushed me to look in other untapped sources of what Arabic music can be. And I think these two research are what actually brought us together. At some point we found each other looking kind of in the same space, and from there, this collaboration grew.
5: Yeah. But also I think also the presence of the experimental scene in Beirut, that's really, that put us together also, because we're both part of it early on. Mm-hmm. So, I mean, the first part was like, we're just trying to paint a bit the image of a certain landscape to be able just to talk about our work. I think part of being in Lebanon, in Beirut particularly, but also in Lebanon in general, is the thing about being exposed to many influences at the same time. Which, for me personally, making music always, I always had this question in the back of my mind, if I'm trying to express myself in a sincere way, the most sincere way possible, and if I speak in language or I communicate in a certain way, I should be able to do it fluently in music as well. But I was always facing this wall, and that's really personal. So I play this instrument, I have this instrument, that is a saz or a buzo now. And I had it as a gift from my aunt when I was a kid. And I made electronic music. But then when I took this instrument to play, the whole logic shifted in my head. And I wasn't, for me, it wasn't enough to just put things together, what I did in electronic music, and just play this instrument on top. There was something off in this approach, because there's a layer that's not sincere. It's not about putting things together. It's about a sincere way of expression or a synthesis of these cultures.
6: And I think it's also important to accentuate what Sari said about being in Beirut is being exposed to many different influences at the same time. And this has to do with the city itself. The city, for hundreds, maybe even can say 2,000 years, it's been a portal city on the Mediterranean. It's been one of the end points of the Silk Road. So really, it's a place where everyone comes to trade, spend the night, and go more into Damascus and more east. So this city, I mean, living in Beirut, you can kind of witness that multi-layered cultural influences can actually produce some sort of identity, some sort of end result that stays and later on can become the certain flavor or a certain color of a place and of a community. And this sort of constant influence and mixes, I think you can find it in the work of so many Beirut-based musicians, and I think we're going to talk about this.
5: But I think it's also precisely for that reason that I had a problem with this.
6: Yeah, exactly.
5: Because in real life, it's part of life. It's part of how we express ourselves, or how we, I don't know, anything. in music, there was always that wall that is, it's either this or that, because I think it's part, I mean, we're going to talk about it in more in details, but part of it is this whole logic shifts. It's really a shift of logic, for us, because we often talk about this, it's these two ways of dealing with it. It's either fusion or synthesis. And fusion is actually, yes, I'm familiar with this, I'm familiar with that, and let's actually put them together. Synthesis is actually thinking about a sincere way of, let's find a way that deals with how I would express myself in the most sincere way possible, in the most direct way possible, or not direct sometimes. Let's find it and work on it. And it's also, I mean, we're going to talk about all of this, but this is also identitarian or not. Is it, there's a lot of topics in it, but also this is not something that's new and it's not something that we're only thinking about. This is something that's been present in the culture and that has affected us in works that existed from the 70s or before that.
6: Yeah, before, I mean, from the... As far as I know, from the 20s, the question of, let's call it fusion, has been very present in Levantine music from Egypt and the Sham countries like Syria and Lebanon and Palestine. And it's funny because every generation, kind of, even the big names, in the 20s, Said Darwish, who might be the most influential composer of the early 20th century, who's Egyptian, had some trials and errors with fusion, mixing piano-based compositions with Oriental music. He tried some stuff for theater, didn't really work. He then let it go, and then the next generation with Abdul Wahab did the same thing. And in Lebanon, 20 years later, kind of Ziad Rahbani did the same thing. And I think we can. We're gonna listen to some of these samples.
5: Yeah, so we picked, I mean, at this part we picked this, obviously, and I know it's kind of expected, but we picked this Ziad Rahbani track from this album that is a live recording, actually, of a concert. And he plays a version of Round Midnight, of Thelonious Monk's Round Midnight. But then at that time he was actually, this is the period where he mentioned something, he called that Oriental Jazz. And then it's important because a few years later, or maybe even less than that.
6: I think in the end of the 80s, said that this was a very stupid name and it was a very stupid thing to do. And we're talking about a very clever musician.
5: Yes, so. And he was even angry whenever asked about it in interviews. He was angry about it. Can you guys just stop talking about this? That's not it.
6: Because people still use the name. And he's the guy who coined the phrase. And he it's as if he created this monster. It's out of control.
5: I think we just, both of us chose this part, this track from that album, because the whole album was actually, I don't know, was important for us when we were younger.
6: It's not a very known album. It's a live gig in BUC, what's now LAU. It's 1988. It's maybe good to mention that 1988, it was like the peak of the Lebanese civil war, and especially in Beirut, also like maybe one third of the country was occupied by the Israeli army, and still these, I mean, experiments were happening in Beirut. Shall we play the...
5: Say something? Do you have it?
6: Yes. So this is Roundabout Midnight by Ziad Rahbani and his band, 1988.
7: معنا لإلها حوالي 12 بالليل بس طبعا مش بالعاصمة هون

0: So yeah, this was so one of the earliest attempts of Ziad on how to do this Oriental jazz is to literally do a jazz standard like around about midnight. And then when the solo comes, when the solo sections comes, basically each instrument would perform in its own manner. There was oud at the beginning, and then the piano came back. But there were no real attempts structurally on how to work with these two languages. And Ziad on the piano has a really special technique with his right hand on how to play this instrument in a very convincing Oriental phrasing, but it is limited by what the piano can do, which it cannot do any of the Arabic tones.
1: But I also think that like what Habib is mentioning now, the way he's playing the song, but also how the rest of the musicians, although some of them were not Lebanese, some of them were Americans or
0: back then. I think concert maybe
1: from the brass,
0: just maybe one or two, but most of them were
1: But it has this way it's being played, the articulations, where you would put weight, and it's like language, where you would put weight in a sentence on words, and it's very similar to this. Although it's being played as is in the beginning, there's something about it that's not actually the round midnight that Thelonious Monk would play or someone else would play. I think that's also important to mention. Although, yes, structurally there was nothing that's. It's just putting together these ideas and trying to go somewhere with it.
0: Yeah.
1: I mean, I don't know, because I do not want to demonize fusion. Because Ziad Rahbani is I personally do not like fusion by itself. But this person, this artist, has been a huge influence on me personally, but on us,
0: on the whole generation,
1: on the whole generation. Yeah. And he's definitely allowed to do all of that because he opened the door for everyone actually to start facing this reality and facing an identity question, but also inside of it there's all of these political layers of I don't want to open up the identity topic right now because it's going to come up a bit later, I guess, so yeah, I'm getting carried away.
0: But maybe we can move on to the next example, right?
1: Yes.
0: Next example is from a Lebanese group called Soapkills. I think some of you know it. It's Zaid Hamdan and Yasmin Hamdan, who are now both still active separately. This album, so what we just heard was 1988 during the Civil War. This album, at least to me personally and maybe to you, actually defined the post-war alternative scene in Beirut. And I can't really explain it, but whenever I hear especially this track, to me I really remember how Beirut felt at the end, right after the Civil War ended in the early 90s. And we're not going to go into like musical explanation. I think it's just good to listen to it.
1: But I would like to add one thing. I mean, there was a debate between us what to put as a in the playlist for this part, and the two contendants were Soapkills, but the other contendant was Scrambled Eggs, this rock punk rock band from Beirut, whose lead singer is also Sherbel Huber, who's a dear friend, but

0: 15 years of war ended, and suddenly there's some sort of peacetime that no one really understood. It wasn't really convincing. It still isn't. And from all this mess came this type of music, which was very, very refreshing. Well, I think it's a very important album. Scrambled Eggs came, I think, 10 years later.
1: Yeah.
0: Especially their really, really good albums. And I think when I think about the early 2000 Beirut,
1: yeah,
0: to me, some of their albums also really capture the whatever Beirut sounded like back then. So this is from the 90s. It's called Shiftek.

0: So I guess this was the part of like painting the landscape, trying. But like we had to pick two tracks. There's a lot of things that happened. We're not the experts in history, but like this is also, it has a personal value for us. I mean, in this logic of looking for a way of expressing this shift in the logic of approaching music, there's, okay, I'm gonna talk about it because it's your work now. There's these, the experiments started and there's a lot of them, but I think Abed's work with the band Toward the Dragon, I think says a lot about the approach of actually trying to deal with rhythm and deconstruction instead of just full references and just taking these and trying to work out something, something of a sincere expression in that direction. And I think there's a lot of, it's addressing a lot of the violence that's really in the landscape of the city, be it in the sounds of that city, being inside of it, etc. I'll leave the...
1: Yeah, it's funny because, I mean, we're going to play a track now. This is, so basically... Okay, I'm gonna try to discipline this part. One of the issues that I personally had with the accumulation of Arabic music in the 20th century, basically, is that it was always overtly romanticized, and it was always, in French we say pastoral, it's like a painting of a sunset or something. And yet, we were living in a city with a very violent history, and sonically, after the war ended, it was, labeled as the endless reconstruction site. Everywhere you go in Beirut, there's really a reconstruction site because the war had ended. And it was always odd that this region never really produced music that adopted violence as an aesthetic, be it in lyrics or in music itself. So this is a track based on

0: It's like what we call in Arab music a taqseem, which is kind of a solo instrument doing phrasings, like a, and it's usually done in a solo aspect, and it's on the on a mode, on a musical mode, on a maqam called saba, which is one of the most rural, romanticized maqams in Arabic movies, maybe to date. So this was an attempt to do something different with the saba. Okay.
1: So this is, the track is called Prelude for the Triumphant Man, Part 1, and it's Toward the Dragon, which is Abed
0: and Ali Hoot.
1: And Ali Hoot. Percussions.
0: But this part is just a buzuk solo, basically. Oh, sorry, that's not the part.

0: So this continues on, and then it transforms into a very like nightclubby dance part, which has nothing to do with this. But I just want to say something about this. Is that as fun as it was to do this sort of music back then, because this brings us back to the experimentation issue that Sari is talking about, I kind of hit a wall where it just became an exercise, as in how to deconstruct Arabic maqams or how to deconstruct Arabic pastoral aesthetics. And then it became kind of a self-feeding loop. So there's this maqam, okay, this is the way to deconstruct it, be it rhythmically or melodically, which was an interesting thing. It gave some good results, but then it just like didn't go anywhere else. Those questions actually and those issues are kind of what pushed me towards Sari as an interest. Although back then he was not actually doing anything like directly related to Arabic music, but I could identify aspects in his work that would actually resonate and probably give me keys to get out of whatever I arrived with this sort of experimentation. Maybe we want to take over because
1: I think I was kind of avoidant in that period, yeah. Because it was always like an obsession for me, the fact that it's a completely different logic. And why is it a different logic? I mean, I speak a certain way, I move a certain way, I have interests, and this is very clear to me. And at the same time, I couldn't express it in the music. So at this time, I think I was just going on, not dealing with it, but also dealing with it. But there's a logic that came in a bit later, actually. So in the search of actually this sincerity in the expression, in Oriental music there is no chords. I mean, people could do chords from now and then, but they're really the harmonic aspect in things is a bit. Yes, it's not addressed the same way it's addressed in, let's say, Western music. I mean, there's other stuff as well, but it's not addressed the same way. And there's a clash always. And because whenever you play a chord and there's quarter tones inside of that chord, maybe it's because we're not used to it, maybe it's because, for different reasons, there is this proximity in the way, let's say, strings vibrate or whatever, sound vibrates in general, that has this effect on us that is not tamed, that it has something of something that's that. But at the same time, there's so much beauty in it, and there's so much content in it, but it has also other effects, like slowing down time, for example, which is something that's really striking, actually, when you start playing around with that. So for me, this harmony, this door of harmony kind of opened up, and I was like, maybe there's something there. Maybe there's something actually interesting for me to do that. And it takes away this clash, this logical clash, because the logic of Taksim goes, like Abed said, it starts from this solo, and a solo is this phrase. And he has a theory on why this is. I'm not sure. I need to think about it actually.
0: It's an academic thing, kind of. Literally every music that came out of the Levant historically and from the Arabic Peninsula was very melodic, very modal, very, very, very few harmony and vertical structure in it. So basically one note at a time and like maximum two notes if there's a drone happening below it, like we do in Orthodox churches,
1: exactly,
0: for example.
1: Yeah.
0: And also in Islamic liturgical music, there is this kind of logic, but it's always one steady note and just a melody happening over it, or just the melody. And this dates back really to the essence of Abrahamic religions. All these, I mean, Judaism, Christianity, and Islam are obsessed with the word of God, with the book, with the importance of text. So when musicians were asked to do music for religious events or for liturgical texts, there was this concern that we do not want a music that might overshadow the text itself. That's why the melody itself, the melody is the word, the melody is what is carrying the sentence that is being sung. Whereas musical complexity outside of this melody has to be disciplined, tamed, restricted, or else the person receiving this information will dive into the musical, artistic aspect of it. Like when you listen to a cantat by Bach, you're obsessed with all these melodies, and it's a beautiful, impressive work. That's not what they wanted. They wanted really just sell the propaganda of God, just focus on the words, so just melodies. And it is quite a religious area, so everything that happens in the religious culture affects everything else. So that's why the music from that region is very focused on melody and tries to avoid harmony as much as possible. And this brings us back to what Sari was saying, is that our ears are not used to listen to the three-quarter tone, the Arabic tone, in the context of a triad structure, like a chord, like a normal chord. It's always free to move without it.
1: Yeah, we had a track, because there's people who actually work on this, and they're currently working on it. One of them is not a lot of musician work on in that direction, but there's some of them, and some of them are, like, for instance, this track is one of my it's been for a while since it came out, one of my actually go-to album. I always go back to it, and I love it. It's by this Egyptian musician called Maurice Loua, and Maurice is a musician and composer, and he wrote this album called The Hour of Luck, called Sa'at al-Haz, and we chose the track that's also called Sa'at al-Haz. But you can hear that the way he tuned his guitar, there's gamelan on the album, and on a different track, not this one. And you can hear that he does just embraces this whole clash issue completely, and it creates this world that's in this context of this album, that is actually féerique, it's kind of this magical, basically. Yeah, it has this magical thing to it, and when I say magical, it's literally this.
0: It's like a fairy tale.
1: Fairy tale thing, yeah. Basically. I love this album personally, but that also sheds light on this approach.

0: Yeah, and so yeah, to move forward with this. So small disclaimer: I'm not a buzo player, a real buzo player. He is, but I have this instrument since I was a kid, like I said before, and actually he encouraged me to pick it up again while we worked on a track 6 years ago together. So there's different issues that make the charm of that instrument, but at the same time, and I mean not just that instrument, but since we deal with it. We're talking about it, that make the charm of it, but also pose limitations. So for instance, there's the precision of it, and the moment you play a note, and depending on the instrument, how the frets are made, etc., it's not directly precise. And that's, I find this is something beautiful in that instrument, and especially in the context of harmonies and chords and how you build harmonies. And actually, it's also a way to use that imprecision in chords. But also, like I said before, there's this this side effect of actually freezing a chord or playing a chord or shifting chords on a buzo, for instance. And that's something I felt when we were working on Wind Again. And I'll go back to that story, but it's the first, it's the track called I Will Never Write a Song About You. And Abed was recording these frozen chords on the buzo. It's a long story, but he recorded these chords without hearing the track at that point. He just recorded basically chords. And I sampled all of that and I was working on it. And I realized that it slowed down time for me, and that then when you go back to what's normal to the ear, it goes back to this normal speed. It's like you can play with tempo without actually moving the tempo.
1: This has to do with what Sari was talking about this. When you freeze a normal chord like do sol, like a perfect fifth, for example, you have a certain internal rhythm in it that kind of, it's fixed, and when you switch to another chord, it's kind of the same thing. But whenever you switch to a frozen chord that has a three-quarter tone in it, something suddenly drops. This has to do with many technical issues that we don't need to talk about this, but this has, there is this weird time fluctuation effect when you freeze a chord with a three-quarter tone in it, plus the buzuk strings are doubled, and it's an octave, so already the frequencies, the spectral frequencies, the ghost frequencies are not really aligned correctly. And this creates this effect. It's as if it's two different tempos like coming back and forth between them. And it has a very strange,
0: Also on strings, I noticed that right away that Abed puts different strings on his buzo. He uses a teor bass string instead of a normal buzo string, so it goes really low. While working on one of the projects, actually, we realized there was a double bass with us, and we realized that Abed goes lower than the double bass on his buzo, on this small body instrument. There's one other thing, okay, two things, actually. He mentioned freezing, and it's a big part, because also both of us come from this drone background. We did that also a lot. But freezing amplifies this. If you play a chord, you play a chord. It's just that moment. You freeze it. And if the time slows down, it really slows down until you go back to something or until your ears get used to it. There's another thing about a quarter tone and the technique of playing a buzo, actually. A quarter tone is kind of a ghost note, like you said. I mean, I acknowledge that you coined the term. it's kind of a ghost note because whenever you play it, it's this, like you move your hand to get that small moment.
1: Yeah.
0: And if you're freezing a chord, you can get that moment at this point, but it could be just a split second later, you get something in between. And it's part of the imprecision, but it's also part of just chasing something or actually masking something that does not
1: exist. Can't really control it.
0: Because did I imagine that, or is it exactly. Actually?
1: It's this thing about Arabic music, basically. So if you're playing let's call them standard notes like do, fa, sol, whatever. It's this fret or it's this position of the finger on the instrument and that's it, it's fixed. But whenever you go to the very classical Arabic tones like the E half flat or the B half flat, even if you are playing in a normal standard classical situation, whenever you put your finger on the neck of the instrument, you instinctively, the finger is constantly trying to find, it's like constantly trying to find the perfect E half flat, and it doesn't exist. So each and every time you come back to this note, your finger starts wandering on the neck, just very small micrometers trying to find this exact perfect distance that rings really well with whatever is happening, and it's not there. It's the search that actually makes it worthwhile. But as Sari said, what do you do this when you want to freeze? When you want to freeze is that whatever machine you're using chose this split second to just freeze it and repeat it endlessly. And each time when you freeze the E half flat, it's going to sound different. So it's not just one note.
0: Yeah, I mean, and now speaking of ghosts and shadows and these notes that do not exist, I think this is also a big part. Maybe this is unconsciously why I was drawn to this personally, because that has been a huge topic in the way I approach music, in the sense of it's kind of impressionism, in the sense of I believe in this masking veil over something. The idea is there. It's there, but it's never said completely. And it's like not saying everything and keeping, but intentionally also keeping a veil over things. And not by blurring it, by actually relying on the elements of the tracks themselves. So it's, for me, it's important that actually things do interact, but interact in the sense of they would mask each other, continue each other's sentences, or even spectral presence, spectral in terms of frequencies, not to create this organic thing that's moving. It's you could hear something and then something comes on top of it, and then it kind of continues that sentence, but you kind of lost the idea of the first one, but you didn't really lose it, and you can actually imagine it. I know it's there, it exists, but it's this search of, because I come from electronic music initially, and it's this search of what's of moving bodies, of moving organic elements, basically, that brings me there. But also on the topic of ghost notes and what's there inside of a track that we can imagine, that insinuates, actually, as a sound would insinuate something, and you could imagine it and start building on it while making the music, not just as a listener, as someone who's making music. I remember there's this track from my album, from the last album, Wind Again.
1: If I can mute just thank
0: please.
1: You.
0: Yeah. And I remember we were just talking while making the album, and we listened to these drums I was making. So we were listening to these drums I was making. I was telling Abed, I can hear this melody inside of it. I can hear Bayat inside.
1: A very like classical Arabic maqam mode called Bayati.
0: And I think it's because of different factors. One of them is that these initially are electronic drums, completely electronic. And there's, I think, the aspect of resonance, which is one of my favorite topics. That kind of started insinuating this melody, and we both heard it and was like, okay, I'm not crazy, you're not crazy, hopefully, we're just, yeah. So I'm gonna just play just the drums maybe.

and then the rest of the elements come in. Then I would choose that. I'm gonna solo stuff, sorry, but I'm gonna solo some stuff. And then Abed actually plays that kind of melody, that line, and it's really a line. Like, you do Arabic music, Oriental music in general, and it's... No, this is how Abed does Oriental music. But then he plays this. And these, I think, the whole idea of this came in from that drum thing, because inside of it was all of these, and it's like an insinuation of what the music is. It's kind of informative, and you just listen to it, just give it some time, and just let it play. And then if there's enough movement in it, there's everything just comes out of it. And if I just unsolo everything.

0: So, and then, yeah, obviously this track works also because of the contribution of two of my good friends and also musicians. One of them is actually playing with us this album tomorrow, who's Julia Sabra, who's also playing with Maisa, who's here. And then my friend Fadi Tabal, who's first of all, and then we'll get to Fadi actually, and Tune for Studio, which is important. He's a dear friend, but also someone who's important to all of this existing actually. Anyway, so from that topic. So this was, this was just to actually talk about this insinuation of what could exist in sound already, and how I'm dealing with this, be it imprecision or the harmony aspect in this music. Another way that I would, okay, we're gonna go. I needed to ask actually. Okay, maybe we just.
1: We need to choose one.
0: We need to pick actually. There's a lot
1: pitch.
0: Of things we wanted to add, but yeah. Okay.
1: I think it's.
0: Can I go quickly on the four?
1: Yeah, go ahead. Yeah.
0: Okay, so another thing we did on the, we have another project called Bethlehem. And Bethlehem is with Lawrence Samour, who's the head of the Choir of Nativity in Bethlehem in Palestine. And it deals with the Orthodox church tradition, basically. And we're putting out an album, actually, of this project by
1: fall.
0: Between September and November. Yeah. But anyway, one of the ways that, and it, which exists also on this album, on Wind Again, is actually dealing with basically trying to summon an instrument by playing one with the technique of that we invent, or the technique of a third instrument. And we wanted to have a anun, which is this string instrument that you play by strumming. And the way we did it is actually we played on four hands on that. On
1: the
0: buzuk.
1: Yeah.
0: And this is something that we actually, that's also on White Dust, but with a guitar, not with a buzuk. And then we'd like to actually, yeah, should we listen to this and or listen to interludes?
1: Interlude?
0: Yeah. Okay. Actually, maybe there's a lot to talk about. We go into identity, we go into, and these are really concerns, basically, that we try to deal with. But I think it's better if we stop talking and actually listen to a track we'd really like to share with you. And it's part of this project we did together with Lawrence called Bethlehem. The track is an interlude from a 20-minute piece, which is side A of the album. And it's this one is me and Abed. Lawrence is not on it, but we'd like to share it with you.
1: And it kind of just summons the whole discussion about putting elements that normally don't work together, but following our instinct and having faith is that, and if we are really just following and respecting the work, things do give results at the end.
0: Yes.
1: It's
0: at my Amazon, my computer, actually, yeah.

0: Thank you.
1: Thank you.
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5: So tomorrow at 1 a.m. in the morning at the Lutherse Kerk, Sari and Avet will perform. And also, I guess if you want to discuss more after, you can, yeah.
6: Yeah,
5: exactly.
6: Yeah. And
5: tomorrow, yes, I announced the concert. And we will continue soon with Maisa Jalat. So please, like, get one ray of sun and then be back.

0: down there. You didn't clean your plate.
1: She says she's on a diet.
2: Tell the whole world, why don't you?
0: Oh, I might get a package today. It's COD. 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
1: Felicity Jaylord.
2: Tiptoeing around the backstage.
3: We're backstage. We're at the afters.
2: As I'm feeling plenty of rage.
3: We set the scene. Just a smoke machine and a spotlight.
2: Because I should have seen your very pretty face.
3: Behind the curtain.
2: As I stepped off stage.
3: You asked me.
2: I'm in too deep.
3: What if my crooked tooth was gold?
2: I've got you and your girl calling me sheep.
3: I ask you, gold slash.
2: I'm in too deep. I notice.
3: You ask me.
2: As I tumble around.
3: What if I was a bus stop?
2: And another girl's bed sheets.
3: I ask you.
2: I'm in too deep.
3: What if I was a waiting space?
2: I keep thinking.
3: You tell me.
2: Why you didn't call me last week?

eyes, ears, nose, tongue, body, mind. This is a love and mascara lesson. This is a makeup session. If someone is dead, why would you ask them if they are alive? This is headache. I'll buy you nothing if you want. I am one of the first people to have neither a heart or a brain. All I am is whatever is not up for debate right now. And all I did to make that happen was make something out of what had already been made of me. Damn. I remember when I was still stuck on stick figures. When I fell in the ditch and could not find the stars. I ran through the fog in pride, much in the same way that dancers run to rehearsal. But I should have been having rare and tender beef with my friends and making jokes with punchlines like Merry Christmas. I put salt in my coffee and said nothing, and then I found the sugar and cried laughing. And now I have the purple. Now I have the itch that is the message enough. The comic strip life that floats away speaking about spring and the benefits.

louder than actors and children and let my body grow wherever it wants. Because I have found the you are here now. It was behind the shelf and not even that far away. And now that I know where I am, my life is going well. My life is going well. People's mouths move in time with the things that they are saying. And I love life. And I don't mind that she makes rags of my favorite t-shirt and then blows her nose in my towel. I love her, even when she successfully confuses me about what color my eyes are and then tells me about the time she was attacked by a seal on a beach in Cape Town. And while it is almost impossible to sleep next to someone who is snoring, almost all of the people who complain about the people they sleep with snoring also snore. Don't worry about the fact that we have inscrutable hair and that we live in an inscrutable world. We are whole. And we are laughing. That is the message enough.

0: Hello, everyone.
1: Hi, everybody.
0: This is Maisa. I'm Katia. I'm very grateful to be here with Maisa Jalat, here at Page Not Found before your performance with your trio tonight at Theater aan het Spui at 10:30. And again on Sunday, a different performance with Civilis Cevo. Maisa, you are both a singer-songwriter, but also an urban researcher. And you compose research-based music, as you call it also, that often investigates the violent transformation of cities. And you also did this with your album, Marja, The Battle of the Hotels, which is from 2023. But also in your new work that you will also be sharing tonight, that maybe we'll also listen to a bit later. I first also just want to say that, of course, we are witnessing with deep sorrow the immense pain because of the war in Lebanon, where you live, and in the region. And I hope this festival can also be a space for listening, for sharing solidarity with each other. Last week, we also, in this space at Page Not Found, we had a fundraiser, and at the desk you will also find a project that we encourage you to listen to and maybe make a donation if you can, or if you want to help and support, and we will also share it again at the end. And we also just had Sari Moussa and Abed Kobaisi sharing some beautiful music from Lebanon, so I think we're it's a nice continuation of that as well.
1: And there's so many people from Beirut here this weekend. It's kind of insane.
0: Yeah.
1: You'll see them all.
0: You will see them all, exactly. So first of all, Maisa, I love your music.
1: Thank you.
0: And it really moves me, and I cannot wait to listen to the performance tonight. And I think it's moving me and many others on many different levels. As your practice, I think, is very layered and detailed and critical and thoughtful. And you're drawing on hidden urban history and events in Lebanon. And I would love to speak with you about how these histories resonate in your music and how they also may resonate today, but also about how you use the voice as an instrument and how your work may also foster, hopefully, conversations between different generations as well. You're both an urban and spatial researcher and a musician. I'm also personally very interested in sound and space and how they work together. And often I feel it's sometimes a bit neglected as two different things, but I'm just really curious how your sonic sensibility also influences how you work with space in different ways, and maybe also the other way around, like how your spatial awareness influences your music or sounding in the world. Maybe a very broad question to start with, but
1: so for me, for the longest time, they were really separate. I was an architect by day, and I made music by night, and I was more of a indie pop girly in Beirut. But then I wrote this thesis that kind of changed everything for me. It was research about the Battle of the Hotels, which is this very, it's kind of this urban legend in Beirut. Like, everyone knows kind of that these hotels in Beirut were invaded during the Civil War, and there are some ruins still there today. If anyone of you has been to Beirut, massive buildings that are abandoned. I wrote this thesis and discovered that there was so much of the history of my city that I didn't know. And I felt very ashamed. And I felt a bit, like treason. Why wasn't anyone talking about this? Why were we passing by these buildings every day, not knowing exactly what happened? And so I decided that maybe I should write music to tell people about what had happened. So that was the initial thought. Mm. But how do you write music about a battle? Yeah. You know, what is it? What is it you are trying to convey with music? Is it like ultra-violent sounds? Is it just storytelling that you just paste on a pop song. You can do that if you want. But working with Fadi Tabal really is such a privilege in Beirut. And his attunement to spatial quality of sound really, really helped. And it's, I also worked with other musicians that are also obsessed with space. I realized, like Sari composed the Holiday Inn, the second song on my album. And he worked with resonances. And then I worked with Yumna Saba on the first few songs on how to convey silence and emptiness through vocal delivery, and how to pronounce things to make a space appear empty or, you know, lonely. Yeah. So I realized that this is how you merge both architecture and music, is you try to convey different spaces with the sounds you're producing, but also with vocal memory, vocal melody, which is what I do. I'm, in the end, I'm a singer, first and foremost. And the lyrics, of course, speak in my project in the name of buildings. So that's how I wrote this battle. I became the Holiday Inn. I became the Moor Tower. I moved from building to building and explained how these militias were invading me, basically. So that's the kind of aha moment that happened with me, is that what is the point of view?
0: Yeah.
1: Because if you take it from a point of view of a person who's in the militia invading the tower, well, that's not something I really want to do, honestly. And if you have like an omniscient point of view, that's kind of a bit too pretentious. No, I'm not a bird, or, you know, I'm not an omniscient viewer. And I wasn't there, so I can't speak as Maisa. Well, I speak as Maisa in the first four songs, because they're about a solitary walk in the city with the skyscrapers around me, wondering what the hell happened. Empty skyscrapers and empty places. But then when I speak, when I want to tell the history of the battle, being the architecture was the only thing I could do. So that's how I wrote this album.
0: And I think it's interesting you speak, I think the lyrics are really written in the present tense. So it's like witnessing, so as the buildings are witnessing what is going on.
1: And the songs are dated. So the first song is Hay Gazian, which is a university, and it's called Hay Gazian, October 22. So I'm speaking as Hay Gazian on October 22, what happened. I feel someone hiding in my body, and I feel them running between my arches, and they're blue. Okay, so what I also did is I colored the militias, because it was a bit easier to visualize and to explain.
0: Yeah, maybe it's good to give a little bit of context. So it's an episode of urban warfare at the beginning of the Lebanese civil war, where in militias, and you call them red and blue, they fought for domain across Beirut skyscrapers. And it's a history that is not talked about in schools. Not talked about almost at all, but it's also a history that is close to you. So maybe just to give, so how is it still resonating today?
1: So the two militias fighting were pro-Palestinian, pan-Arab leftists, which I call the Reds, and against them were nationalists, who were mostly Christian nationalists, actually. So while the leftists were all sorts of religions. They believed that Lebanon should be isolated. So they are also called isolationists and Aizeliyin. That Lebanon should be isolated from the region, isolated from the Palestinian cause, isolated from whatever is happening to preserve the peace. So if you really look at it, it's exactly what's happening today. Yeah. And it's exactly the same ideological differences between people and the same very tense debates happening today, with talk about normalization or peace with Israel at the moment. You have a range of points of view that is so scary that the specter of the civil war is actually coming back. Like you hear political analysis saying, is there gonna be civil war again? So I wanted to know about this history and to draw it on a map so that we can talk about it and not avoid each other. Because the root cause is the same, actually. Like since 1948 and the establishment of the State of Israel, the whole region has been in shambles, and we don't know what to do. And now the sheer force of accepting peace at gunpoint, is this something good? Is this something that will really lead to peace? I don't know. You tell me.
0: You want to listen?
1: Let's listen.
0: Let's listen.

0: Huge credit to those who collaborated on the song and on the video as well. So Fadi Tabal is the producer of this track and he played drones. Pascal Semejian on drums, and he's my drummer tonight as well. And I actually realized while watching this video, I remembered something, that I played piano because there were so many images of these militiamen in full like military guard playing the hotel piano with the gun on the piano, and like this is an image that we knew from before. It's one of these. So yeah, I think that's where this choice came from. And of course, this video is by Eli Darir, who is a brilliant filmmaker, animator from Beirut. And his father was actually one of the militia guys in a blue. And at the beginning of the video, it says, I told my parents I was going to school, but actually I was going to the battlefield. So these were very young kids who were exploited, you know, to do this. And at the end, the dad is explaining, you know, they came at us from here. And yeah, so it was the dad, yeah. And he's, it turns out that Eli's final project in his master's was about the Holiday Inn. So we were both like, oh my God, we have to do something together.
1: Do you want to say something about how it was to share this album in Beirut, particularly in Lebanon?
0: Oh, yeah. Okay. I've had a lot of different feedback from, you know, it feels like you were there. Someone told me it feels like you were there.

0: how did you never witness any of these things? Like, the emotions that you're conveying are so true. So we produced a map, artwork for the album, and I tried to offer it to somebody on a television station. He was the camera guy. Because he was telling me, yes, I was there, and I saw the guys, and they, when they invaded the tower, and I was like, wow, you were there, that's like scary, but also like, you know, this album is about you guys, it's about your generation. Like, please have a map. And he's like, no, I don't want to touch this thing. I think one of the most striking things that happened to me was when I went down to Saida in the south. It's a coastal town in the south. And I was actually invited not for a concert because I later found out that the organizer didn't think that this kind of music would attract a lot of people in Saida. I'm trying to prove her wrong. Maybe next album. But anyways, I was explaining what I was doing and what I did for the album, and explained that this all comes from research, and I worked on a very precise timeline of the events, and I knew which buildings were involved, and I cross-referenced, and actually the album, the project is called Reference Marja. So I do very diligent historic research from several sources. And I've realized, like, there were these people in the audience who were constantly interrupting the interview, because it was an interview format. And I realized soon enough that these were former fighters, like a group of them. Reds. And they were quizzing me on, you know, where I got my information from, why was I doing this? Like, what's my interest? Like, am I connected to did I have, what's at stake for me, like, personally? Yeah. I'm like, I'm just an architect who wants to know about her city. I don't know if they were convinced. But in any case, this was fine, because I knew so much and I talked so much about the project that I was okay being quizzed. But then somebody said to me, how are you neutral? Like, ours is the righteous cause. How are you neutral? And October 7 had happened like a year before, and we were so shaken by what was happening in Gaza. And so I kind of froze. I didn't know what to tell him. But someone in the audience instead responded, this is not what she's trying to do. She's trying to write a history of the facts. And it's a fact that this militia invaded this building. And then this is the battle that created the division between East and West Beirut. And we have been deprived of even talking about these facts. Of course. Because when you talk about the fact, I mean, there is no accountability. These people who destroyed the city became the businessmen and politicians of the after war. And, you know, they laid down their arms, they were given a business deal, and, you know, they did other kind of business. So that was a very moving moment. That makes me think a lot.
1: Yeah, and it's interesting. We also spoke about how different generations deal with these histories differently, of course, also in the present. But I think it's also beautiful, and that your work can also bring generations together, or maybe for the first time, yeah, experience or think about or feel these histories differently.
0: Yeah. I'm a bit disregarded a lot of times because I'm a post-war child. Like, I was born in 1990. Mm. I didn't even live the war. So I think we're the generation that's maybe perceived as a bit spoiled by the people who are older than us. Mm. Yeah, we lived the fake post-war reconstruction destruction that happened. So we a lot of things we don't know, and that's why I wanted to know. I mean, I think that's why I wrote a thesis about the history of my city. Mm. Yeah.
1: I also want to make sure that if you have any questions or things to say, that you can. Yes, there's one here. I will come to you. I can also speak up. We're recording it for the future.
2: Thank you so much for sharing all of that, and also the music. I have a question about the song. What I found really intriguing is that the percussive elements, they're not really giving rhythm, but they're more adding a texture to the song. And the rhythm is really like a very steady rhythm that the piano gives, and then the percussion comes like in and gives texture. I wanted to ask if you can elaborate a bit on the collaboration with your drummer and how this concept.
0: I love this question, and I think at the studio we avoid over interpreting the things we do. But I'll give you my interpretation. And it's that I'm talking about the Holiday Inn, which has a rotating restaurant at the top. And my vocal melody and the guitar and the repetition of the lyrics is conveying that. While the shooting, which is not rhythmic, is going on. And interpreting it live is really nice because it's similar to what you noticed. I'm doing a predictable rhythm, but the guys behind me are on their own. And they give cues to each other of when to enter and escape, exit.
2: Thank you.
1: Someone else wants to ask something?
3: So you said you chose to impersonate the building. Why did you feel like such a personal or humane perspective was necessary to tell this history?
0: Because we all lose. Violence and war is ugly, and it destroys the places we love, and it destroys the soul of people. And when you describe such violence, you know, it's important to kind of caress and give love back. At the same time, what was I gonna say? I found out, for example, about this massacre that occurred where a single individual started it. And so it confronted me while writing the song to the very human feeling of revenge and violence. And maybe we've all been confronted by this need, this desire to inflict pain, but what prevents us from doing that? I think that's also very human. And I reflect on the war and the civil war as a form of heritage. So this too can be this history, this difficult history, if we admit that it happened and that we did this to each other, can become a form of heritage that joins us together and unites us together. But we can't achieve that unless we talk about it in a human way.
1: So you're also working on a new record, and there's a new track out, and you're also going to share tonight a bit more about it.
0: Yeah.
1: But I think because the Marja album was very much about this one history in one place, or like in the buildings. Do you want to say a bit more about?
0: Yeah. So the Marja, the Battle of the Hotels, turns out is Marja Volume 1. So any other ventures and research on space and music will also be Marja. Mm.
1: Yes.
0: So this is part of Marja 2. This song in particular is about a social housing project that was built to relieve, or, you know, there was an earthquake in the 50s in Lebanon, and so they decided to give apartments to the victims of the earthquake. But this social housing project was built right next to a refugee camp inside the called Ain al-Hilwa, and it's the biggest refugee camp in Lebanon, actually. But the plans of that housing project in this very modernist era, Lebanon, of progress, didn't include the refugee camp. Because it was right, I don't know if it's because they were ignoring it because they didn't want to admit that it was happening, or because it was supposed to be a temporary thing. You know, the refugee status of Palestinians. Everyone thought, maybe it'll get resolved one day. Of course. Not. So this social housing project was built, and a local politician, who was a socialist and also very pro-Palestinian, was involved in both the social housing project and the refugee camp. For the housing project, he gave a box of keys to the fishermen of Saida because he thought they really deserved to live more in more dignified housing. They were the poorest inhabitants of his city. And that housing project actually started growing exponentially. So if you look at like the modernist pictures of this pristine housing project, and then you look at it today, and it's this incredible, like a Lego.
1: Yeah,
0: started attaching. Mm-hmm. You know, he had a daughter, so he made her an apartment. Yeah. She had a son, and so they all moved and opened the window. They made a balcony. So now the social housing project is, as you'll see in the video. And in parallel, what was happening is that. So these refugee camps were created, this one in particular, in 1948, when the Nakba happened, and people fled from fear of being killed You saw what happened? Oh my God. By Zionist militias. So people fled to Lebanon at the time, and they established this refugee camp. And of course, it was the refugee camps all over Lebanon were the center for fida'iyin, so guerrilla fighters, who turns out that this local politician used to transport to the border using his parliamentary car to avenge the Nakba, first of all, that all these people had to move and their lands were stolen, and to avenge different military strikes, for example, that the IOF, IDF, did all around the Arab world, actually, because they thought in a pan-Arab way that we should be an Arab Union, just like the European Union, for example, and that if someone attacks one of us, we should have the initiative to retaliate. So the song is about both of these aspects.

0: Thank you. Thank you, Maisa, for your music. I think we're very grateful for it. And I think we should all come to Theater in het Spuit tonight. And again on Sunday. And thank you. I want to say that actually the story about Marja 1 is also part of the Further Listening book that we will be launching in 15 minutes. So yeah, please also stay for that. But yeah, I really want to thank you for your super generous talk and for being. And yeah, and we don't know what's going to happen, but we have your music, and it's
1: especially hard to be outside of home these days, especially that my family and my son are there. But having the warmth of an audience is necessary and very, very good for my mental health these days. So thank you for your questions and
0: thank
1: for everything.

0: Okay, welcome everybody. Thank you for coming to Page Not Found for the first part of today's context program here at Rewire. My name is Ash Kilmartin. I am the programmer at Radio Worm at Worm in Rotterdam. We're broadcasting live from the Gray Space today, and we're also recording all of the other talks that happen here at Page Not Found and other locations so that the Rewire archive can be retrieved after today. And it's an absolute honor to have with me today Svetlana Maraš, Katalin Ladik, and Milana Zaric. Tomorrow, Katalin and Svetlana will be performing together. And today we can learn a little bit about the work together and how that came to be and about the individual practices as well. So as a very brief introduction, Katalin Ladik is a singular figure in experimental art. I feel like saying, in any practice, she began writing, publishing, and performing poetry in the late 1960s in Novi Sad, in then Yugoslavia, and since then has also been active in theater, in music, in performance, and in visual art. Her distinctive voice, and when I say voice, I mean that as the physical embodied instrument, but also as a subjective position, as a human in the world, has challenged norms across disciplines, and across decades. The curator and theorist Jelena Petrovic has described Katalin as a woman from the future who jumps out of the past and present identifications known to us, geographical, linguistic, artistic, gender, bodily, vocal, age-related, political. I can't sum it up better than that. And Svetlana Maraš is a composer, a sound artist, an instrument builder, a professor of creative music technology in Basel, yeah, and also the co-head of the electronic studio at the Hochschool for Music in Basel, and the former head of the Radio Belgrade electronics studio. And we're also very fortunate to be joined today by Milana Zaric, here as a translator from Serbian, but you may have seen Milana yesterday directing students from the conservatoire in the interdepartmental project of collaborative music making. Milana is also a harpist, a composer, a performer. Thank you so much for joining us today. The two of you have both worked extensively across different fields, in different media, but the project that brought you together was radio. So to begin, I would like to ask you, Svetlana, if you can talk about your work with Radio Belgrade and how that led you to be in contact with Katalin.
1: Thanks for the question. It's a good place to start. And I will also try to relate to our sort of topic today, which is performing gender in with music technology. Well, as I'm involved in this like running of electronic studios for 10 years now, I like to say that electronic studios are always shaped by narratives. You know, you have narratives of, studio in Paris, this studio and that studio. And we know all these stories about all these like men who work there, right? And this is how we remember the studio. I don't know, this is how we know the Pierre Schaeffer and the JRM, etc. And these narratives are always excluding women. And when I started working at Radio Belgrade with my team there, we became, of course, very aware of this. And we were also aware that Katalin was visiting in the 70s, where the studio was in the full force, but never got to realize any peace there. So the studio was based around this big synthesizer. There were all these like people, composers working there. And she told us that when she visited in the 70s, she could only look over the shoulder of one of the people who worked there and not even touch the instrument. We, of course, thought that this is a huge injustice being done to her work. It was pioneering at that time in Yugoslavia. And we invited her, when I worked there as an artistic director, to actually now create the work, finally, in the studio. And that's how in 2019, my memory is not the best, she came to Radio Belgrade to make a piece. I helped her with all the technical stuff, but then it turned more into collaboration than just like assistance, and that's how we created a couple of works together that ended up on this record. So we produced a couple of works there at the electronic studio in 2019.
0: And this is astounding to me that for Katalin to not have been able to work directly with the instruments there, because for a very long time you also had an engagement in radio. You were involved in radio acting for so long.
2: Dobra. Dobra. Ja sam rođena sa radijom kao medijem od svoje 11. godine, od 53. Ja sam kao devojčica kao bila član dečije radio drame I igrala sam uloge.
3: As a girl, I was a part of a radio drama program when I was 11 and in Novi Sad in Yugoslavia, and I can say I was born with the radio.
2: I tako da sam kao devojčica počela da igram u radiju I onda sam pa kasnije kad sam odrasla, onda su me angažovali kao stalni član radio drame, jer tada u to vreme 60-ih, 50-ih, 60-ih godine sve radio stanice u Jugoslaviji pa I u svetu imali su jedan, kako da kažem, stalno angažovani glumački ansambl jer smo imali veoma mnoge emisije.
3: So at that time in the 50s, 60s, 70s there was a lot of, the radio was a very popular medium and there was a lot of production going on, and in adulthood I started being a part of their cast acting group of people in the
2: actors
3: in
2: group.
3: the actors group in the radio Novi Sad.
2: E, kada sam odrasla, osjećala sam se kao kao neki invalid koji nema telo, nego samo glasom izražavam. 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
3: Well, I was a little bit frustrated and jealous even because I felt like I didn't have a body and all my acting was my voice, and I was frustrated because my body and my appearance was not part of it.
2: I onda kad sam postigla 28 godina, osvoju te godine, moje onda sam uradila performance. 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
3: So, from that stemmed my... when I was 28, I started organizing my own performances that involved poetry that I write, and they have been part of my work ever since then, and stemming from the fact that I was before just using my voice, but this was finally the chance to express myself through my body. And
2: 78. godine je, ili 76. izašla moja prva gramofonska ploča, singlica sa foničnom poezijom, I na osnovu te objavljene fonične poezije mene su pozvali u Amsterdam na festival poezije I song poetry, I moja karijera je počela zapravo tada, 78.
4: Kako se
2: zvala? Song poetry festival.
3: So,
2: u Amsterdamu.
3: I was invited in 78.
2: Song and poetry, so.
0: Is it to a concrete festival? Poetry, or is it something called? It's 1977 at the Stedelijk, yeah.
3: In 78, I was invited by the Amsterdam Festival in Stedelijk Museum to present my poetry.
4: And how was it?
3: So I was. So my phone, song poetry was performed since then, and that was the start of my international career.
0: And this was a couple of years after the first record of yours was published, I think. Fono Poetica was 1976.
2: Yeah. Moja prva, ta mala,
3: so that was the coinciding with my first gramophone single, Fono Poetica, just before I came to Amsterdam and performed.
0: And I understand that the trip to Amsterdam was the first time you performed abroad outside of Yugoslavia. So it's nice to have you back in the Netherlands now.
3: The first time that I performed internationally outside of Yugoslavia.
0: Yes. Mm. I think anecdotally, this is Esme Curti's book on your work. I found super. There's so much good material about the history of your work here, and one of the things I recall reading from this was the distinction between what was allowed for women to do and perform at the time. And so, for instance, that it was okay for actresses to be fairly exposed in their work, but it was not okay for poets and for you to come from poetry and to do performances that were more physically provocative. Shows that there were distinctions between what women were allowed to do in different fields, as an anecdote. But I do want to focus on the work that you've now made together in the studio. Having done exhibitions in museums and performance in public space, performance on radio, but also about using the recording studio as an instrument and what the process is for you now.
2: Pa nisam htjela da previše koristim tehniku. 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Tako da sam...
3: So my own voice is the synthesizer in my mind. I used just layers of my own, three layers of my voice, but without really any, not very much of any effect.
2: Bilo mi je važno da se osjeti i da se čuje da je to prirodan glas. 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
3: I wanted to make sure that everything came really from my voice and not through electronic manipulation. Everything that you can hear is actually the manipulation of my own natural voice.
1: I think it's interesting, Ash, you asked us when we were preparing for the interview, you asked like if we like working rather with recordings or live. And actually, Katalin said that she really prefers hearing her voice recorded. And that was interesting for me. Rekli ste, kad me se pitala, kad smo se dogovarali, kad je pitala da li volimo više snimak ili živo izvođenje, vi ste rekli da vi volite da čujete snimak svog glasa. 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How do you perceive your voice as recorded?
2: Bez obzira što ja želim da se prikažem kao sa prirodnim glasom, ali više volim ipak da to bude snimak, jer na snimku se može pojačati onaj najtiši glas koji ne može da dopire do publike. 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
3: I like to, as far as recordings are concerned, I like to hear my voice through a recording because it amplifies all the little small sounds that might not project naturally, but since the recording can be enhanced, so this is the opportunity for me to bring out these small sounds.
2: Pošto smatram da je moje telo instrument i da je ljudsko telo i može poslužiti kao instrument i da se najtiši zvukovi kad se pojačaju, onda je to pravi instrument, može da se čuje.
3: Since my body is the instrument, not only my voice, so I like to think that by amplification I can enhance everything that that stems out of the body in a way that projects.
2: I to je jedini način kojim ja spajam tehniku sa prirodnim glasom.
3: And so that's the only way that I perceive technology as part of my practice.
2: Evo i ovo je dokaz.
3: And that's a small demonstration.
0: Thank you. And so what does the collaborative process look like for the two of you? I know that a lot has to go on remotely because you are not living in the same city. And then you get moments where you come together in the studio. Svetlana, maybe you can describe the two different modes that you collaborate together in.
1: Well, after our studio work and this record that came out with a couple of works released, we were invited for live performances at Haus der Kunst in Munich. Then in Paris we played at Palais de Tokyo in more like exhibition setting. And it was extremely easy to switch from studio setting into live because we are both have experience in live improvisation. And it was, I think it's also very distinctive and interesting, as you will see probably tomorrow, interesting connection between just Katalin's raw voice and work with this like deconstruction of language and my own technical deconstruction of sound with my devices and controllers. And it was incredibly easy just to meet, explore some ideas beforehand and then to play. And then for our further performances, we started working more on the concept side of this, which is of course like Katalin's like strong side. And I think with the performance tomorrow, this will come together really synthesized now into something I think very special, because I think we have built for this performance tomorrow like really extremely complex and strong concept, and also very interesting setting how we will work together. And we will have also some rehearsal today, so we will actually try it out. It's not going to be the first time we play it.
0: So before I ask about the work itself, is there an easy or a complex connection between working with the semantics of the voice and language? I would also like to ask about language, but making that meet with the process of working with electronics, how does that happen? Are you mapping onto one another one-to-one, or is this like making two different incompatible systems integrate somehow?
1: I think it's super related. It's kind of like a very parallel realities, one of language and how Katalin works within the sound poetry with it, and how I perceive a sound structurally, because I work with sound in a very structural way. So there's not much randomness, you know, in what I do. So I have to pre-compose all these little details and all the ways how my instruments will function. And by doing so, I have to think all the time about the structure and what's happening with the structure. And I think it's similar with language, and with each like word or, you know, the voice that she pronounces, she has to think what comes next and how she develops this material. And it's absolutely the same for me, just the domain is a bit different. But I think it really has to do something with the semantics of language in both cases. Mm-hmm. Maybe this is also a good moment we can demonstrate with sound. We can actually play a little excerpt from...
0: That's a great moment for it.
1: Možemo da pustimo sa naše plače da oni čuju kako to zvuči. We improvised a bit before you arrived.
0: We decided very last minute to add enough.
1: But
0: some
1: we'll
0: fixed
1: play
0: media.
1: One of the tracks from this record. It's one of the pieces that we produced in the studio. It's very short, and it consists of Katalin's vocal recording that I manipulated, and then we use this manipulation, like waveform, as a score for her to re-perform. So, yeah, we quite work simultaneously always with language and scores also. So.

0: da izvodim ja to uživo. Kako to u originalu zvuči? Šta mislite, ha?
1: So this actually came to be because starting from original material from Katalin, and then in this piece, I don't think we heard it properly, but there are like three iterations. One where it's only her voice, then it's like a bit sampled and like played through, and then the third one, which is the furthest, like only a sampled version. And now she is suggesting to actually perform the original version for you.
0: Live.
2: Yes.
0: Yeah.
1: Please. Original call life. This called Electrical Bird.
0: Yeah, this is Electrical Bird, yeah, but the original is Icebird. Icebird. Jégmadár.

0: Wolverines.
1: Thank you so much, Kathleen. Today, the conversation between the two of you, the three of you, is in Serbian, but of course Hungarian is your first language, and you have composed and worked across both languages.
0: First language is Hungarian, yes.
1: Yeah. And I get the sense a lot of the work is beyond language. It's really supra-linguistic. You are not only working with those two languages, but beyond language itself, and really getting into the voice as an instrument in excess of words, or before words.
0: Pa ja sam živjela u Vojvodini, u Jugoslaviji, u Novom Sadu, to je Vojvodina, gde su pet živa jezika sam čula svaki dan.
2: So I grew up in Yugoslavia, in Novi Sad. This is the northern part of today's Serbia, Vojvodina, where there was always a very strong multi-ethnic community. So I grew up listening to five different languages that I heard every day around myself.
0: A pošto sam ja prvenstveno pesnik, ja smatram da sam ja prvenstveno pesnikinja, koja želi da proširuje granice poezije.
2: And but because I'm primarily a poet who is interested in expanding the limits of poetry.
0: A pošto pišem na jednom malom jeziku, jednom mađarskom jeziku pišem, a i srpski jezik je zapravo mali, znači imam jezički taj problem prevoda svoje poezije.
2: So, because I write primarily in Hungarian, which is a small language, and also Serbian is a small language, so I do have this issue with writing in languages that are kind of obsolete and small.
0: I naravno da onu najjaču pesničku poruku moram, znači neko mora da prevede, ali sam pronašla da ipak mogu nešto od svoje poetske duše da preoblikujem u jedan drugi mediji, a to može biti zvuk, može biti vizuelni gest.
2: So, since my poetry has to be translated one way or the other, I have since discovered that that it can be
0: jedan drugi mediji, umetnički.
2: That the sound can also be part of this translation, so it doesn't have to be only literal words, but the sound is a perfect medium for translation of my poetry.
0: U tim drugim medijima mogu naravno samo arhetipove, znači uglavnom osjećaje i jedno magično, kako da kažem, strujanje da prenesem. 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Strah, radost.
2: Just a moment. I'm not a translator. So, obviously, the sound translation, it's not possible to translate this intricate detail of language through the sound, but what I'm focusing on is this primal feelings that can transcend, obviously, boundaries.
3: Affects.
2: Yeah. And so these are fear. So, which in each culture we experience similar, although that's debatable.
0: Magija je u svim kulturama otprilike ista, znači hoće da otera zlo i tako.
2: So what?
0: Rituale. Zato volim i koristim rituale, jer je to u svim kulturama otprilike slično.
2: I like to use ritual as a medium because it connects people across cultures. The ritual is important.
0: Rituali imaju dramaturgiju.
2: A ritual as something that has dramaturgy, that is dramaturgical form.
0: I rituali su nešto iznad realnosti. kao I poezija.
2: Because there's above reality, like poetry.
0: Zato je meni bio veoma blizu ta šamanska kultura I šamanski ritual.
2: So I'm very interested in the shamanic ritual as something that corresponds with what I've been saying.
0: I zanimljivo je da je upotreba rekvizita kod šamana potrebna da bi se ta na neki način nadrealni ritual izveo pomoću kojeg bi se ta poruka mogla prenositi na okruženje, na ljude.
2: So the shamans use requisites in order to put their message across, and the message is often surreal, but these requisites are something that's essential and that helps.
0: I tu dramaturgiju sam ja odmah rano počela da koristim, čak sam I bubanj koristila, ali kasnije sam se, mislim, ostavila sam bubanj, jer je bio previše direktna asocijacija na šamana.
2: So I used to use a drum first to represent this, but then I let it go because that was too predictable, straightforward, or it was too typical.
0: Ali smatram da je moje telo isto tako moguće kao sredstvo koristiti umjesto bubnja, znači moje telo kao instrument koristim.
2: So it's my body as an instrument that I settled on, rather than some external instruments.
1: And so thinking about ritual in performance and in transcending language and in dramaturgy, maybe we can talk about the performance that you are developing that will be happening tomorrow. If I may give away one of the source themes of this that I've been let into early, is the narrative of Pygmalion, or the sculptor who brings one of his own works to life. Svetlana, do you want to tell us a little bit about how this came to be, the decision on this? This also brings us back around to the subject of performing technology, performing gender in technology.
3: Well, maybe the broadest idea was very simple, actually. We both, in some way, this is how we met, both doing something with the voice, and the voice always kind of reflects the body behind, and with the technology. And I'm always surrounded by some technology at home, at work, like all my life. And what's the common denominator here is that we both have female body and we are involved with these technologies and with sound. So this became kind of like the core idea, you know, how does, and I be, previously I mentioned that, you know, there's this, like, we have pictures in our head when we think about electronic music, from the books, from the videos, etc. And we always think about this man, you know, working with some synthesizers, man in the studio, etc. But we are, I think, very unaware of female presence in such a surrounding. And I started to be very interested in how does my body as a female body feels, and how do others perceive it, you know, around these cables and buttons and things. And it was interesting for me also then to observe how, especially in this cross-generational context, you know, how do I see now Katalin? Because when we play, she's also now in this context, surrounded by these like loudspeakers and machines that I bring in. And then I was thinking that this is really, this becomes more and more a very strong topic for us that we could explore together. And that brought us to the idea of Pygmalion, which actually merges these two subjects, one of like female body and another one of technology. So this is how we kind of started putting all these things in the pot and thinking about them. And you will see also in our performance what I mentioned before, we both like working with scores, and we will use technology as a score in some way. So I think I'm going to give you enough of kind of keys so that you can decipher our performance tomorrow. But these are some core concepts. Mm-hmm.
1: And this does speak back to existing work of both of you. So with Katalin, with the Genesis works, where there are found circuitry, like disposed circuitry boards that become a score for vocal performance. Incredible. And for you as an instrument builder using consumer electronics, using things that are widely available around us as consumers, despite having a high level of technical training and being a composer, you're also working with things that we find all of us around us every day. Yes. It's something that appeals to me very much about both of these practices is that you're working very much with the material from everyday life. Yes. That we are all women in music technology. Exactly. At a certain level. Yeah. We did start a little bit late, but I would love to be able to open up to any questions from the audience before we go as well, if anybody has something that they would like to ask any of the artists.
3: Maybe Kathleen can give just the last info about our performance for tomorrow. Da kažete nešto o našem ovom konceptu Pigmaliona za sutra što smo spremili.
0: Ono što smo se dogovorili, znači, ovo je premijera, jel? 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
2: So it's a premiere piece that's going to be performed tomorrow.
0: Imamo jednu dramaturgiju, znači, znamo priču Pigmaliona.
2: There is this dramaturgy based on the story of Pigmalion.
0: Znači, maestro stvara nešto koje će oživeti.
2: There is a creator and there is something that the creator creates that has to come to life.
0: A ja sam neživo biće, neživi materijal koji se na zvuk, na njene muzičke motive ja ću da oživim, dobijem neki život.
2: So Kathleen is at first an inanimate object that comes alive through electronic manipulation.
0: I za, mislim, kao moto je zapravo prvo biva reč, znači zvuk.
2: So at first there is just a word, but also in the sense of a sound.
0: Yeah. Znači to je taj motiv, biblijski motiv, ja? Znači, reč ima snagu stvaranja.
2: A word as in a biblical sense.
0: Znači, zvuk ima. Sve je zapravo vibracija. Sve je vibriranje.
2: Like something that is the beginning, the alpha of the, znači, the origin.
0: Opet sme kod Genesisa.
2: As in the book of Genesis. So that's the starting point, and then I guess you'll have to come and see where it ends up.
1: Any questions before we wrap up? There are so many things that I want to ask, but we don't have time for all of those. So thank you so much, Svetlana Vraš, Kathleen Ladik, and Milana Zaric for being with us. And we will see you for the performance tomorrow evening at Corso Theatre at 6:55 p.m. Exactly.
0: I vibracija je prestala tamo na
2: ulici. So now the vibration has stopped. Just in time for the end of our conversation.
1: Maybe they follow us to Corso tomorrow.
2: Hopefully.
1: Thank you so much.
3: Thank you.
2: Thank you.

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0: Tell the whole world, why don't you?
1: Oh, I might get a package today. 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
2: Tiptoeing around the backstage.
3: We're backstage. We're at the afters.
2: As I'm feeling gentle rage.
3: We set the scene. Just a smoke machine and a spotlight.
2: Because I should have seen your very pretty face.
3: Behind the curtain.
2: As I stepped off stage.
3: You asked me.
2: I'm in too deep.
3: What if my crooked tooth was gold?
2: I've got you and your girl calling me chic.
3: I asked you, gold slash.
2: I'm in too deep. I notice.
3: You asked me.
2: As I tumble around.
3: What if I was a bus stop?
2: And another girl's bed sheets.
3: I ask you.
2: I'm in too deep.
3: What if I was a waiting space?
2: I keep thinking.
3: You tell
2: me. Why you didn't call me last week?
3: You're

eyes, ears, nose, tongue, body, mind. This is a love and mascara lesson. This is a makeup session. If someone is dead, why would you ask them if they are alive? This is headache. I'll buy you nothing if you want. I am one of the first people to have neither a heart or a brain. All I am is whatever is not up for debate right now. And all I did to make that happen was make something out of what had already been made of me. Damn. I remember when I was still stuck on stick figures. When I fell in the ditch and could not find the stars. I ran through the fog in pride, much in the same way that dancers run to rehearsal. But I should have been having rare and tender beef with my friends and making jokes with punchlines like Merry Christmas. I put salt in my coffee and said nothing, and then I found the sugar and cried laughing. And now I have the purple. Now I have the itch that is the message enough. The comic strip life that floats away speaking about spring and the benefits.

to leave. I will be louder than actors and children and let my body grow wherever it wants. Because I have found the you are here now. It was behind the shelf and not even that far away. And now that I know where I am, my life is going well. My life is going well. People's mouths move in time with the things that they are saying. And I love life. And I don't mind that she makes rags of my favorite t-shirt and then blows her nose in my towel. I love her, even when she successfully confuses me about what color my eyes are and then tells me about the time she was attacked by a seal on a beach in Cape Town. And while it is almost impossible to sleep next to someone who is snoring, almost all of the people who complain about the people they sleep with snoring also snore. Don't worry about the fact that we have inscrutable hair and that we live in an inscrutable world. We are whole and we are laughing. That is the message enough.

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5: 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Drone Candy is a radio show that is broadcasted by Radio Worm on an irregular basis, just about every 6 weeks. The common language in Drone Candy varies between Dutch and English. Today I will stick to English. My name is Reinald Bogaert and I'm your host for tonight. Thanks for tuning in. It's great to have you back. Today's theme is Massive Drone. So far this year, I've selected tracks that vary in length, often alternating between longer and shorter tracks. Today, however, it's time to focus on just three impressive long drone tracks. Sit back and enjoy. The first track that I have selected is a piece from a work by Chino Burga, based in Lima, Peru. Chino Burga takes us on a journey to a vast aural landscape. He transforms his geographical impressions of the Andes into psychedelic drones in the trilogy Geografias Geometricas. Each track describes a part of an ascent and the various phases you will go through, geographically, physically, and mentally. We'll listen to the track La Ascension, Part 2.

You have listened to the track La Ascension Part 2 from the album Geographias Geometricas Volume 1 by Gino Burga. To support the release of their collaboration album Marking a Boundary with a Turning Point, Art Bit and Radboud Mens did a few live performances, loosely based on tracks from this album. We listened to a part of the recording of their live performance in November 2025 at Harmonics and Non-Adaptive Sounds in Goor.

0: You have listened to the track Bitman's Life at Harmonic and Non-Adaptive Sounds from the album of the same name by Artbit and Radboud Mens.
1: This is Drone Candy.
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0: Scatterwound is the collaboration between Dirk Serries and Helmut Neidhardt, also known as N. Last month, they released SCO-1, their first studio album. The tracks move between noise and drone, creating rumbling sound walls and meandering noise structures. We listen to track 0.1.2.

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2: Dear passengers, please keep your seatbelt fastened and remain seated until the seatbelt sign has been turned off. For your own safety, we remind you to keep your seatbelt fastened while you remain seated and be careful when opening the overhead bins. Thank you for your understanding.
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1: Wonderful. Now that we are all turned on, it's time for you guys to get turned on. We are Spark, and because Sunday afternoon is the horniest time of the week, we're going to improvise a full radio romance for you. And because we think that romance is all about choice and consent, we want you to tell us what you want this romance to be about. So we're going to ask you a couple of questions, and then we're going to improvise with your suggestions. The first thing we need is a great name for a protagonist. What is a great name for a protagonist? In the past, we've had Carrie Lovelace. We've had
2: June Bean.
1: We've had Agatha Small. What is a good name?
2: Deirdre
1: Bigelot. That
2: Bigelot
1: is great. Deirdre, however you call that.
3: Deirdre
1: Bringelot.
2: Bigelot.
1: Bigelot.
2: Sounds kind of medieval
1: Bigelot.
2: Royal.
1: That's great. What does Deirdre Bigelot do for a living? What is her? Carpenter. Absolutely,
3: carpenter.
1: Yes.
3: Ooh, yeah,
1: yeah, big hands. A carpenter. Now, we're going to ask you to be emotionally open with us. When you think of romance, what do you think of? Okay.
2: Silence
1: is one. That's great. What else?
2: Stillness.
1: You can just scream. We can't see you, so we have no idea who.
2: Love is like flowers.
1: Beautiful. What else? Love is like flowers. Love is like silence. What else is it like?
2: Rejection.
1: Oh, yes, it is. Rejection. What else?
2: Suspense.
1: Great. Love is like silence, suspense, flowers, and rejection. And then what is a good line of dialogue? What is something really hot that you've heard in your lifetime?
2: Dig deep.
1: Yeah, you can scream it. We can close our eyes so then we don't know who's... I feel that you have something.
2: Okay, what is any line of dialogue?
1: Anything we've heard. And if it's not hot, we'll make it hot.
3: Yeah.
1: Oh, that is so hot. Guess what I got you at the supermarket?
2: Can we have another?
1: Another one?
4: Yes. Do you like me or are you just Italian?
1: Yeah, amazing. Do you like me?
3: I think I like you.
1: Or are you just Italian? Wonderful. Great. So we're going to go into the story of Deirdre Bigelot, who is a carpenter. And her love life has had a little bit of silence, a little bit of suspense. Maybe we'll have a little bit of flowers and sadly some rejection. What is the good name for this audio romance?
2: Thick wood.
1: Thick wood? Thick like wood?
2: Thick like wood.
1: Thick like wood is a good one. What else do we have?
3: Put it in.
1: Put it in is one. Yeah, thick like wood. Put it in.
2: Deirdre, a story of reconstruction.
1: Oh, a story of reconstruction. I think thick like wood, a story of reconstruction is a great one.
2: Thick like wood.
1: Ladies and gentlemen and everything in between and beyond, you are listening to an audio romance. It is Thick Like Wood, a story of reconstruction.
4: Can we have the piano?
1: I go back. It is Thick Like Wood, a story of reconstruction.
2: We have
1: do, do, do, do.
2: Love is like silence.

0: countryside. A cabin under construction. Deirdre stands beside her work in progress, feeling both hopeful and alone. She leans an A-frame up against a large tree, and then leans against it herself and looks out over the hills, imagining the life that she could build here.
1: She built her own cabin, a one-person cabin, unextendable, with a one-person bed, and a one-person shower, and a one-person fridge.
0: And a one-person hole in the ceiling for sunlight.
2: Ah. It does look beautiful outside, but it does feel lonely inside. The birds are my only company these days. I like the wind on my skin. I feel it trembling.
1: Deirdre was autonomous. Incredibly autonomous.
0: And a slight bit conspiratorial.
1: She spent so much time on the internet looking at the sky, at maps of chemtrails, at what pollutants were doing to our bodies.
0: Studying the jet streams and tides, tracing back in
1: understanding
0: time.
1: How to survive the next global pandemic. But mostly, understanding why she still hadn't found love.
2: I'm again on this website. They say, find love. Is that real? Can you just find love on the internet? Sometimes I feel like, why don't I just find someone in the hut, close to mine, on the other side of the street, with a big, big hammer.
1: In the meantime, in the house in front of the street, someone is operating a big, big hammer. Jennifer is standing there, ripped, strong, with a tank top, and sweat breaking down through her neck, going down her beautiful, beautiful shoulder blades. It's a hot day across the street.
0: It's a hot day in my cabin with this hammer. I've been building all morning, building a kingdom for two. And yet I am here alone, with nothing but my hammer.
1: Jennifer kept on hammering the ground, knowing that soon her dream cabin will break ground, and she could finally find love.
0: Love. A family. 17 children. A farm. No private space. Stability.
1: In the distance, she noticed someone standing in front of a cabin that looked just like hers, but smaller.
0: Who is that?
1: Someone with long blonde hair and a very weird name. In the distance, she saw the silhouette of Deirdre.
0: Hello?
1: They waved.
3: Waving.
1: They waved at each other.
2: Oh, who's that? On the other side of the street, with a hammer on her hands and a big breast.
1: Deirdre felt something inside her that she hadn't felt since she read about the Bill Clinton conspiracy. Something that let her think that maybe the world is a more complex and beautiful place than we think.
2: Oh, maybe the world is a more beautiful place than we think,
1: she thought.
2: Oh my God, what is she doing? Is she walking towards my little one-person cabinet?
1: Jennifer was walking through her little one-person cabinet.
0: Are you lost?
2: Hi,
1: she said.
0: Are you mute?
2: Do you...
1: She stumbled with her words.
2: You are so...
1: She hesitated.
2: Hot,
1: she finally whispered.
0: Oh, wow, that's so kind of you to say. I don't hear compliments very often out here. Thank you. I'm Jennifer.
2: I'm Amander Dean. Amander Dean.
0: Is your name Deirdre, as it reads on your uniform? Deirdre, membership construction?
2: Oh, yes. I made it myself with my bare hands.
1: As she said that, Jen took Deirdre's hand and caressed it.
0: Well, your hands are so rough.
2: They're also strong. I built the cabin myself.
0: You built this cabin?
2: I did.
0: What do you plan to do in it?
2: When I moved here, a couple of years ago, I thought, oh, I'm gonna build a cabin for one person with one bedroom.
0: One person, one bedroom, that doesn't make any sense. How will you have a life in a cabin with one per... Are you one of those internet people?
1: Jen removed her hand and backed off. She had a long-lasting hatred for internet.
0: You're so antisocial and hopeless and disgusting.
1: She noticed the smartphone in Deirdre's pocket.
2: No, wait. I'm not like those.
0: I bet you're suspicious of 5G as well, aren't you?
2: I do believe in some conspiracy theories, but it's just because I'm so lonely.
0: This was a mistake. I have to go.
1: Jennifer turned away, her big, muscly back turning away and walking away from the one-person cabin, leaving Deirdre alone and slightly turned on.
2: Oh my God, I'm so turned on.
1: Slightly turned on.
2: I'm so slightly turned on. What am I gonna do now in this one-person cabin, all horny?
1: She felt a vibration in her pocket. A message for one of her conspiracy friends.

0: 72-10.
1: Oh my god, what am I gonna do now? I have this feeling inside my whole body that says, stop, Dardine, stop with this internet thing. Maybe the world outside, it's better. Maybe I can have a chance.
2: Deirdre takes a step outside, spots an opening in the wood, and heads inside, where she's greeted by a friendly little deer.
1: Oh, deer.
2: This deer has a special property of speech.
1: Oh, my favorite deer of the forest, Mel. How you doing?
3: I'm okay, thank you for asking. I've been here for 2 years and you've never actually interacted with me. That's kind of rude.
1: I'm that kind of person. I'm on the internet so much that I don't remember to actually interact.
3: Yeah, I fucking see you, man. I see you through the window. You're on Reddit like 24 hours per day. That's crazy shit.
1: I'm also on YouTube sometimes.
3: Yeah, you shouldn't.
1: Okay.
4: Hey Mel, who's that you're standing there with?
3: It's the fucking conspiracy theory who lives in the one-person cabin over there.
4: Oh gosh, you're the internet lady.
3: Yeah, we talked about her last time. Oh. God, you've swallowed so many red pills. Yuck. Your face has turned red.
1: Okay, look. I didn't think that today was gonna be the day of being judged by deers in the forest.
3: Yeah, the world's crazy, am I right?
1: I did see a video on the internet about this, but wait. I'm rethinking my life now. And
3: yeah, you should.
4: Hey, what's your name? Deirdre? Are you one of... Deirdre?
3: Deirdre, that sounds like a cousin of ours.
4: Hey Deirdre, yeah. Why don't you take a breath?
3: Yeah, have you tried touching grass?
1: I do. That's the only thing I touch, actually.
3: Hey, you know, us as deers, we might look tough on the outside, but we've understood one thing that humans haven't. Nothing matters more than love.
4: Love and soil.
3: Yeah.
1: Are you both in love?
4: We
3: are
4: siblings.
3: Siblings.
4: So,
3: yes. Yes.
1: Oh, okay. So, do you have an advice for me?
3: Yeah. Sometimes,
1: wait.
3: When love knocks on your door, just fucking answer the door.
4: Sometimes the wood is hard, and that is good.
3: Yeah.
1: I do feel thick.
3: Yes, you do.
4: You are, yes.
1: Yeah. Okay, so I go to Jennifer.
4: Whoa. Who's Jennifer?
3: Who's Jennifer? We don't know humans' names.
1: She's the hammer girl from the cabin on the other side of the street.
4: Hammer girl.
3: She's so hot.
4: She's so hot.
3: She goes outside all the time. I don't think she owns a computer.
4: No, she likes things to be very primitive.
3: Yeah.
1: You know what? Take this. Take my phone. Take it in the deepest point of the forest and get rid of it. Oh my god. Okay.
4: That's taken care of.
1: I wasn't sure if I was ready, but I guess I'm ready. Whew, okay. I mean, being horny on the internet didn't bring me anywhere, so I guess I will knock on that door now.
5: She exited the forest. And empowered by this new knowledge that love and sex can only be found in offline places, she walked across the street straight towards the two-person cabin, and taking her time, she slowly but surely knocked on Jennifer's door. Surely but strongly knocked on Jennifer's door.
1: Hello? Anybody there?
5: She heard the big, muscly shins and tibias of Jennifer walking towards the entrance.
2: Oh, it's you.
1: Hi. Good morning.
2: Morning.

0: I came because what you said really made me think
1: about
0: you, about me, and about my internet dependency.
1: Wow, that is so impressive, and I am so moved. Would you like to enter my domicile and have a cup of tea?
0: Oh, I thought you would have never asked.
2: Deirdre walked into what seemed to be the most beautiful two-person cabin she's ever seen.
0: Oh my God, this is the most beautiful two-person cabin I've ever seen.
2: All over the walls, paintings, cards, letters from real humans.
0: You have letters from real humans. Here and there.
2: Posters about live events happening in town.
0: So, from here, you do go to the city sometimes?
1: Yes, transportation allows me to go many places.
0: Oh.
2: She looked around in every corner of the room, but a computer was nowhere to be found.
0: You don't have a computer?
1: I'm afraid I don't, because I prefer what's real and what's here and what I can touch.
0: Oh.
2: As she heard the word touch, something traveled inside Deirdre's body, up and down and left and right. The kind of spice.
1: Has anybody ever told you that you are so thick?
0: You know, nobody ever told me, but I thought about it today, and I think you are the reason why I'm so thick.
1: I feel engorged like an oak.
0: I feel full.
1: Oh, is that your hand on my thigh? Oh, sorry.
0: Oh, I don't know how it got there.
1: Oh, is that my hand on your thigh?
0: You know, I don't mind.
1: Sorry, I'm so clumsy. Wow, your thumbs are marvelously thick.
2: Deirdre felt the thick hand of Jennifer going up and down her back. It was like a massage from a very heavy person, but in a hot way.
0: I can see your nails
1: are
0: perfectly small.
1: I like to keep them clean and tidy. I'm sorry if I'm making too much noise. I moved out to this remote part of the world so I could really let it out.
2: She felt the crevices on Jennifer's hand, formed by years of wood making and wood crafting, touching her back.
0: I love noise.
1: I do too. I can feel a history of manual labor on your skin, and responsibility. I feel like you're somebody I can build a life with.
2: Deirdre pushed Jennifer to the wall and told her, "Stop talking.
1: Take it off." Oh my God, this feels so right.
0: Oh yes, that's exactly
1: yeah
0: what I wanted.
1: Oh my God.

0: coming into a Finnish sauna. Hot.
1: Oh my god.
2: A couple of hours later, we found the two carpenters in a two-person bed, intertwined like two pieces of, I guess, bent wood.
3: You know, something about this just fits.
1: I feel like my whole body fits into yours.
3: Perfectly. We're like a perfect jib holding together two trusses of a rooftop.
1: You know, the other day I found two pieces of wood and I thought, oh my god, they fit so well within each other. But I never knew what to do with them, and suddenly, now, I feel inspired.
3: You know, when you first stepped onto my property, I thought, do you like me or are you just Italian? And then I approached you and you really opened up to me.
2: The breath of Jennifer was traveling on the neck of Deirdre. Something was finally aligning, just like two pieces of wood forming one plank.
3: 3 months later, a knock at the door to the two-person cabin. Deirdre enters the main door and opens.
1: Hey, love. Hi. Look. Guess what I got you at the supermarket?
3: What, my love?
1: A big, big, big zucchini.
3: Beautiful. I also got you something.
1: Yeah.
3: Just in case you needed something a little bit extra in your life, I bought you a SIM card with a data plan. You don't have to use it, but I thought...
1: Oh, Jennifer, you don't know how much that means for me. But, you know, now it's 3 months I don't access any of my accounts, and I do feel better.
3: You mean you don't need this anymore?
1: I think the only need I have right now, it's your body on me.
2: And as she said that, the thick hands of Jennifer grabbed her one more time.
1: I really feel like I'm reconstructed. I was in pieces before I met you, and now I'm full again.
3: Let's build our lives together here.
1: Let's build a new cabinet. We have 17 other bedrooms for all the kids we're gonna get. What do you think?
3: I love you, Deirdre.
1: I love you, Jennifer. Oh. You're the hottest girl I've ever
3: yes,
1: met.
3: Deirdre.
1: Oh, who? Yeah. Oh my god. Oh, yes, it's there.
2: This was Thick Like Wood, a story of reconstruction. Sexy Jennifer, Edgy Contento. Original music by Stephen Kerr.
3: This has been a Spark Rotterdam production, brought to us thanks to Radio. Thank you for listening.
2: Thank you for listening.
3: Stay turned on.
1: Stay turned on.
2: Stay turned on.

not like that. I don't want a job or a house or that. There's not really anything left to explain that can be. And that's what I was trying to explain in the first place. Just not like that. I don't want a job or a house or taxes. Although I wouldn't mind a car, but I don't know. Now that I'm away, I wish I was back there more than even when I was there. Let's just say I'm a certain kind of tourist. Tourist that's on a permanent vacation.

distance, avoiding all contact. 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

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I a goalkeeper Louis, I a goalkeeper Derby, spot the chame bli.

0: Hello, hello.
1: Me too. Hi. Hello.
2: Let's
1: Wait, which
2: try
1: one do you
2: together.
1: use? This one, right?
2: Turn it around.
1: Like this?
2: Yes, let's try to wait.
1: Wait. Like, hi.
2: Hello, how are you?
1: Can you hear me?
2: Yes.
1: Okay.
2: Wait, let's try that I speak and you don't speak to
1: Okay.
2: see if. Yes, so today we're gonna talk about this and this and this. Or wait. So today it's better if I turn it off because you can still hear the background.
1: Oh,
2: I'll try to speak.
1: hi.
2: Can you hear?
1: Yes.
2: See that you don't hear me, but if I turn mine on. Hi, how are you? And you speak?
1: Yeah, it's not
2: And
1: like noisier in the
2: yeah.
1: background. Oh my
2: Wait,
1: God.
2: can you hear the music?
1: Yeah.
2: Now I turn it
1: Hi. Hello, welcome. But do you leave it on usually? Like the headphones? Because then I don't have to sign signal to you.
2: But then let's exchange microphones. So now yours is this one. Do you have space? No, you just do this. You turn yours, which is this one, the second, up,
1: Yes.
2: like I think like this, and
1: Okay.
2: then you can hear yourself. If it's too low, just put it more.
1: Can I try it? Hi. Okay.
2: And then when you're done, just turn it down. You don't wanna hear?
1: The headphones.
2: It's way better if you
1: Really? If you use the
2: yeah,
1: headphones.
2: 'cause you hear our voices and then the music as well.
1: Yeah, I know, but I mean, I wouldn't focus on you, and I feel like if I
2: Yeah,
1: talk
2: but
1: and then I'm gonna
2: you
1: listen
2: hear
1: to my
2: me.
1: own voice.
2: Yes, but then you if you hear yourself, you can adjust the thing, you know.
1: That's true. Okay, I will try. If it's really bad.
2: Forcing you to use.
1: No, if it's really bad and it makes me confused, I'm not gonna
2: Okay.
1: listen.
2: So many cables every single time.
1: Yeah. Okay.
2: Okay, I'm gonna show you the house.
1: Yes.
2: Like this girl that lives in this room is gonna leave soon so that we cannot go actually see it because so like it's not that small,
1: Oh no, it's
2: but see, it
1: fine.
2: wouldn't fit another mattress.
1: No, it would, like a small mattress, if like non-foldable, like foldable
2: Yeah,
1: one.
2: but the fact is that I also have a closet and another furniture.
1: And you are taking those
2: I
1: because you
2: mean,
1: have.
2: I like I would want because I have a lot of stuff, but the other

0: And then there's another floor, like two rooms around.
1: Oh my god, we literally woke up.
0: So here's the kitchen, and right here, there's the room. Like here.
1: This is such a Dutch house.
0: This is the big one.
1: Oh yeah.
0: It's huge.
1: That's huge.
0: And look.
1: Oh, that's such a nice place. And you have TV as well.
0: And it's so light. Like the light.
1: Oh yeah. And then one more. That's so steep. What the hell?
0: See, this one is the bigger.
1: Yeah. Oh, but this is fun. I thought that they are way smaller rooms.
0: That's it. Like,
1: yeah.
0: I mean,
1: I think it's fine.
0: Yeah.
1: And I think you can fit like small mattress. Like, if you want, I can give mine.
0: No, but we have a lot of mattress.
1: Oh.
0: The problem is that I would have to buy new
1: sheets.
0: But not, that's not the problem. But new, how do you call the duvet?
1: Yeah, yeah.
0: New
1: oh.
0: duvet, you know.
1: Because you have a big duvet.
0: Yeah, for my bed.
1: Oh.
0: I mean, I could still use it, but like it's gonna,
1: it's,
0: you know.
1: Yeah. But I mean, you can survive for a while with the big one, and then some.
0: Yeah, yeah,
1: buy,
0: yeah.
1: Like,
0: yeah.
1: I don't think it's that big. Of
0: yeah, I mean, and it's not gonna change my life if I have that room.
1: Yeah.
0: Also, because then I would pay less. So.
1: Exactly, and because how much do you have to pay for the big room?
0: It's 700. And the other is 600.
1: Yeah.
0: I mean, now I'm paying 750, so it's the same.
1: I think it's gonna be fine.
0: Yeah, I'm just gonna ask my cousin what's her preference, and then
1: because
0: she found it, like.
1: Do you think she would take the big one?
0: I don't know, because I asked her some time ago which one she would like, and she said I don't know because it's a good room, but it also has its cons, you know.
1: Yeah, yeah,
0: so.
1: Of course. Yeah. Also, you have to pay more, and also the smaller rooms are the basic.
0: I mean, I don't care.
1: Yeah.
0: I just want a house.
1: Do you know the other girl who's going
0: to
1: move in?
0: No, because she, like, my friend's, my cousin's friend, said she knows this girl, but she still didn't give us the contact, so. They were, like, recording the videos.
1: Oh, yeah, they're doing, like, a music video.
0: But like the agent said that the rooms are available from the 7th of July, which is perfect. Because my contract said ends at the end of July.
1: Yeah.
0: So. And then my dad said he wants to come to help. Like us.
1: Gonna ask him?
0: Yeah. Yes. But I told him, look how many stairs, are you happy?
1: Oh my god. No, your dad is so cute and he's gonna come. I don't know when because you know I'm gonna need suitcases in all of my friends' places.
0: Yeah.
1: And I don't know when should I bring them.
0: But when do you have to leave? June. End of June.
1: End of June. You have like 2 weeks.
0: Did you start packing?
1: No, not yet.
0: But also you don't look like you have that much stuff.
1: No, I think it's and worst case I'm just gonna buy another big suitcase and then I
0: have
1: a third
0: one. Or we can give you one of ours if we're not using it for the movie.
1: Yeah, but I'm sure you're gonna use it. So.
0: Yeah, because you're gonna keep it there until August. Yeah.
1: Exactly.
0: But buy boxes and it's fine.
1: Yeah. That. Oh my god. But
0: crazy.
1: Also because we have to paint the walls, because you know we hang like around like so many stuff.
0: You know what I did the other day in my room?
1: No, what did you do?
0: I spilled a whole mug of coffee on the wall. And now I have to repaint it, and nobody has to know. My dad cannot know.
1: Why?
0: Because he painted the walls.
1: Oh my god.
0: And there's like a stain like this of coffee.
1: Yeah, we also have that in the kitchen, but it was not terrible when I just remember about that.
0: Of coffee?
1: Yeah, because I remember, do you remember when Matteo
0: was with
1: us? And then like one day he called us and I was like, guys, I'm so sorry, but I spilled coffee on your wall. Like,
0: but I never saw it. Is it visible?
1: No, it's not that visible, but we still have to paint a lot
0: of
1: stuff.
0: Yeah, me
1: too. Stain. And I just don't know how we should do this. Like I have to make a schedule like every day what I do.
0: And also right now I have to, like, it's bad to say it, but now that the situation is like this with my the landlord,
1: oh my
0: I don't know what's gonna happen, you know.
1: Yeah.
0: Like,
1: yeah, that's true.
0: Because my contract is with him. So I don't know.
1: Oh, his name is in the contract?
0: Yeah, because I'm subletting from him. So.
1: Oh my god, I didn't know.
0: Yeah.
1: Jeez.
0: Like, I'm paying to him,
1: yeah.
0: You know?
1: Like
0: directly to them.
1: Yeah, yeah. I mean, I'm sure they're gonna say something.
0: Yeah, but also, it's like you don't text them right now.
1: Yeah,
0: right?
1: Yeah, no,
0: like
1: of course not. Also, this is not something you can expect from them to do.
0: No,
1: right now.
0: Yeah, obviously. Also,
1: but I mean, they still have to do something before you leave. Like
0: yeah, yeah, but also, them. Look, it's falling apart.
1: Yeah.
0: The mother,
1: mm-hmm.
0: She is sick also. I think she has a cancer or something.
1: Mm-hmm.
0: And now. And she was already, like, not that.
1: Mm-hmm.
0: Good,

0: but also for the document.
1: No, of course. I mean, I have it on phone, so.
0: But I don't know because it's working.

0: sorry, I'm not ignoring you, I'm deleting.
1: Yeah, yeah.
0: No, she texted me today. I didn't respond.
1: Oh.
0: I have to respond. She said, how are you?
1: Oh.
0: Yeah, but I don't

0: Cinema gave you the film. So basically, cinema gives you film, okay? A nice setting, but a screening gives you an event. And when you go to party, then
1: I love this question.
0: Yes.
1: Hello. I know, because it's not 6 years.
0: Not
1: 6 years.
0: Oh, because I don't have the band.
1: Yes.
0: And then people are gonna like see the
1: exactly. And then nobody's gonna wait. What's happening here, but it's not live. But you can, from here, you hear only once it's live.
0: Oh, really?
1: Mm-hmm.
0: Oh. Wait, so if we leave it there, that's live? That's not
1: yeah,
0: live.
1: It's live, but this one is still not live. Like,
0: oh,
1: to make this live,
0: okay.
1: You have to do a button there.
0: Oh.
1: But if you put your headphones now and talking, I'm

0: so I know so we can get it right.
1: Yeah. Yeah. Because I don't want to mess up like one last
0: no,
1: time.
0: No. Yeah, we can do that. But also I'm scared that if we saw music tomorrow already, then they're going to say something in the group chat that we didn't do, you know. Like
1: okay, then let's submit on Sunday. That's two.
0: No. No, I'm actually fine. I'm fine submitting tomorrow. I'm just scared that they're going to
1: say
0: something.
1: Yeah, because you can't change.
0: Yeah. I'm just scared that they're going to say something in the group chat.
1: Well,
0: I'm gonna do that.
1: Yeah. Why don't you submit on Saturday on a video call? And you can like share your screen.
0: Are you working on Saturday?
1: Yeah. Like Friday and Saturday.

0: Hello, thank you everyone for joining. Welcome, this is Butterflies of Ash. My name is Julia and today we're here for the 8th episode of this radio show. And I'm here today with a very special guest who was already here once. Do you want to say hi?
1: Hi everyone, thank you so much for... I'm really glad that you invited me again and I'm honored.
0: I'm really excited to have you here. So I'm here with Laura, which is a very close friend of mine. And I decided to invite her to the show today because we have been researching similar topics in the last few months for our bachelor graduation project. And I think it would be, and I thought it would be very interesting for us to discuss them here because we've been very interested in topics surrounding community and social sustainability in arts and culture. And they also very much relate to what I usually talk about in my show. So today we're going to have a discussion together and I'm very excited. So I often talked about community in my show, as I think it's a very important part of our lives because it's fundamental for us as individuals. And I think that it's like a necessity for individuals to exist, but also to experience our identity, spaces, and everything that surrounds us. But I never really talked about community specifically to arts and culture. I had an episode in which I had an interview with Ash in which we were talking about grassroots culture and how grassroots culture can help to build community. But today I would like to delve deeper into the topic because I've been researching this and Laura also has. So as arts and culture students, we think it's very important to understand and explore how arts and culture can contribute to community, to building communities, and to do something that other fields cannot do and that we as individuals cannot find elsewhere. So we dedicated our final research projects to explore these realities as we value communities and cultural spaces as powerful in building something that we can't seem to discover anywhere else. And specifically, it's interesting today to talk about accessibility in arts and culture, to understand what accessibility means for us, but also to understand what communities are accessible and how do we find accessibility within arts and culture. So if you would like to also discuss a little bit what your research was about, because we researched similar topics, but in different contexts.
1: Yes, so... Okay, I think.
0: Yeah.
1: So my research was specifically on the topic of alternative and community film screenings. So it was, I had this specific focus on community building through the lens of movies and films. And I was interested in how organizers and programmers actually have a role in building communities through these film screening practices. And I was researching on alternative venues here in Rotterdam. And my initial idea started with the thought that people don't just go to these screenings because they want to watch a film, but also for other reasons. Because I feel like people who go to these film screening events that are more participatory, those people feel like they are not reflected in the mainstream, like Pathé and Kino, you know, like these kinds of bigger mainstream circuits. And they are looking for something else, something more. And these alternative film screening practices, these are the ones that actually build communities there. So people just... people go there and then they watch films together. And in specifically film screenings, there is this specific kind of belonging where also underrepresented artists can show their works. So it's like there are many layers into community building because it can be opportunity for artists as well and filmmakers, but also just people who feel like they are not reflected in mainstream in the mainstream world.
0: Yeah, I feel like this was a sort of underlying theme in both of our research, that we wanted to look for spaces where possibilities for everyone are created, spaces that are accessible for artists, but also for anyone living in Rotterdam, because we often see cultural spaces that are exclusionary in a way, where not everyone is welcomed for a specific reason, might then be physical accessibility, economic, social, or any other reasoning. So I think that was really the basis of our research, to like immerse ourselves in these spaces and feel part of them and understand how they make these conditions happen. And I think Rotterdam, it's a very relevant space and has a lot of relevant venues to understand this. And it was very interesting that both of our research, even though in different contexts, they both sort of like merged together in the same field, because it was also very nice to talk about it together and to understand what the other discovered through the research. And what I think was also very fun throughout the process was to see how much the cultural, like the alternative cultural scene in Rotterdam is connected, because often we ran into the same people, we interviewed people that knew each other, or we ran into events that were supported by like different venues, but nonetheless happened in collaboration. So I think that was very interesting. And it's also a very important finding of the research itself, I think.
1: Yeah, I just wanna, I agree. I think it was really fun to see how Rotterdam is in a way so informal, and there are so many personal connections. And as you also mentioned, like by the end, when we always talked about our research, we kind of like we knew the people the other person was talking about because of our own researches as well. So I think Rotterdam has like a lot of venues like this, and it's really nice.
0: Do you think that the fact that, because sometimes I wonder if the fact that all like people that are part of the alternative cultural scene in Rotterdam are very much connected, and you often run into the same people at different events. I always think about this, and I wonder if this is something which is always positive, or it is something that also becomes exclusionary in a way, because these spaces have the goal of building like places that are accessible to anyone and to make everyone feel welcome. But at the same time, I always run into the same people, and I see that same creatives and same audiences are present. And I'm wondering if this is something that is like this sort of creation of a group is like reinforced by these practices, or is it only because those people are the people that feel part of those spaces and keep going? What do you think?
1: No, I think it can, like the fact that these networks are so informal and they super, like they fully just rely on each other. It can also be fragile, as you also mm-hmm. said. And it can be like, you can feel like you are still excluded, because if you want to get into these venues as an audience, I think it's easy because they are really trying to make sure to make it accessible. But if you want to work there, or if you want to be like more part of the like the scene of the organizers, or just do something more there, not just be in an audience, then I think it's like you need to have those personal connections in order to get there, and I think that creates an exclusion, definitely.
0: Yeah, also what I noticed is this, that it's very much network-based, and you need the right connections to be able to be part of specific venues if you want to do more than simply be part of the audience. So this is definitely a negative aspect, I would say, of these places. But at the same time, I think this is also how they thrive. And I think this approach gives opportunities to people that cannot find the same opportunities in more traditional or formal spaces. So, but that's an interesting thing to think about, because what if the same places that want to be inclusive and build these accessible spaces at the same time become exclusionary themselves in doing this? So I think this is something to think about.
1: Yes, I agree. Because Yeah, I mean, this is definitely a negative side, but overall, I think they actually do a good work with like creating accessibility, because none of these places emerged in an institutional way. Like, it got created by communities mainly, and at least as far as I know about the venues that I researched on. But these are all cheap and underused spaces usually, and the fact that creative communities can take over these places, I think it's really nice, and that's how it's gonna be accessible.
0: Yeah, and this also brings up the question of what do we consider accessible? Because we've been talking about accessibility, about how these spaces create the conditions for accessibility to grow, but I think that everyone has a different understanding of what accessibility is, and I think there's not a single fixed definition of what accessibility means in arts and culture. So I think first we can play a track, and then we can discuss what we think accessibility is.

So earlier we were talking about accessibility and what is accessibility in arts and culture. And when I think about the concept, I think that the first thing that comes to our mind usually when we think about accessibility in context such as this is the physical space, which obviously is an important dimension and it's a fundamental part of accessibility, but also it's only a small part of it. Because even though we are able to enter a physical space, it doesn't always mean that that space was built for us and that that space

0: there and that it's a safe space for me. So for me, accessibility in arts and culture doesn't only mean being able to enter the space physically, but also knowing that my identity is considered as valuable as all the others, that my experiences will be valued, and that my social, economic, and cultural background will not represent an issue for my participation and my presence in that space. And I think this is important to talk about because accessibility often is just reduced to physical, and we think that if a space is accessible physically to everyone, then it must also be accessible in other contexts, but it's not always the case. So I think all the other dimensions are as important as the physical is. Do you also have this understanding of accessibility?
1: Yes. So this is literally what I wanted to start with as well, that physical accessibility is the first thing that people always talk about. And that was also, I think, the first thing that always came up during my interviews when I did my research with the organizers, that like in terms of film screenings, for instance, physical accessibility is like subtitles if it's in a different language, or wheelchair ramps to get into the venue. But I agree with what you said, that the social and economical dimension of accessibility is just as important, because I mean, yeah, everything what you said before, but what I found really interesting during my research, that the biggest driver of making a venue really accessible is the ticket prices, and how usually they don't charge a lot of money for entering to the venue. These are cheap places, so they don't, and they do a lot of volunteer work there as well, like as the organizers themselves. And it's gonna be the most accessible if they don't charge that. Like, I feel like it's really superficial that that's the only reason, like money is the only reason that people are entering more and more to these venues. But unfortunately, this is the case and we can't ignore that. So yeah, the social dimension is also really important, because you want to see your values reflected in the venue or in the practice that they are doing. You want to see your own political views being screened during a film. And that's the reason you go there. But at the end of the day, if you can't afford it, then you're not going to go. So I think that was a really interesting finding I had. So I don't know what you think about specifically about money.
0: Yeah, I agree. Obviously, if a space is not accessible to you in terms of economic accessibility, then you cannot access the space. I also think that if we think specifically about Rotterdam and about the alternative venues that we researched for our project, I also think that the fact that these venues are very accessible in economic terms is also a sort of representation, like it gives you the idea that they are also going to be accessible to you in many other aspects. Because if you think about the fact that most of these venues sadly are struggling financially, and they are not receiving the funding that they need to thrive, but at the same time they are keeping the program financially accessible, that also is an indication that they will be accessible to you for your identity, for your experience. You know, I don't know if you agree and if you feel the same way, but personally I do.
1: No, I think it's basically Rotterdam's alternative cultural scene in general, to sum up. But also, I was wondering what you think about if it's really accessible, if you just welcome everyone blandly, you know, like everyone is welcome. And then, because I feel like in order to make a venue accessible for communities, you still have to specifically gather around those communities. And like the role of the organizers is a big thing in this, because they have to think about constantly what the communities want. And you can't just expect someone to comfortably walk into a venue. Yeah.
0: Yeah, I hope I understood your question correctly.

0: This is also something that came up with me when I was exploring this. I think that the way these venues function like results in specific people gathering in these spaces. Like even though these venues are open to literally anyone who would want to join, I still notice that there are some groups in the population that will never gather in those spaces. And I think this is due to the identity of the organizations and what the venues do. So I feel like they obviously cannot control who is gonna be part of the programming, because if they're open to anyone, then they cannot restrict participation. But at the same time, I feel like through their work they do and through how they present themselves, they are gonna attract people that are aligned with that identity, you know? Does that answer your question?
1: Yes. I mean, this is what I also mainly found in my research, what you just said.
0: Yeah, sorry, there were voices in the background. I also wanted to talk about how arts and culture specifically are so powerful in building communities, because I think that arts and culture have something that other fields don't have, and that communities can be built not more easier, like I'm not gonna say in an easier way, but in a more accessible ways. Because personally, I think that arts and culture, if we compare it to other fields, to anything else, they have the power of telling stories, and these stories have the power of including experiences, including identities, and making people feel part of such stories. And through arts and culture, people can actually feel empowered and can see their identity and their experiences reflected in arts and culture, what everything they entail. So I think that this is something that arts and culture have that nothing else really does. So this is why also as an art and culture student, I feel like it's important to understand the power that arts and culture have in society, in a societal discourse. Yeah.
1: Yes, okay. I agree. And also the people who operate these spaces, these cultural spaces, they actually have the power to design the conditions, as you also said, like they do their work and then that's how people are attracted to come here. They also the physical conditions of the venues, I think those are really attractive to people. Like for instance, just the awkwardness of the small room, and then that's something that's completely different what you would get like in Pathé, for instance. Sorry if I'm like really specifically talking about film related stuff. But yeah, so the physical conditions do matter a lot in how communities are built through culture, because for instance, as I said, the size of the room matters. Also, I feel like there is always a bar set up in these venues, and then people can just get drinks there before, after, during, and that's how people gather around. And then I think like communities and social ties are just strengthened there, and then it just reinforced, because you can't really force a community into existence. Like these communities already arrive there. Like you all, like if you think about it, we also go everywhere together with our own community and with our own friend group. So yeah, communities already arrive to these places, and then the social conditions and the physical conditions around it, that just helps.
0: Yes, and also sorry, we are laughing. As we were talking before, you mentioned how these spaces are important also for people to see their political views reflected in creative practices. And I also feel like, I mean, for me, art is... there is a fly flying around in the studio. For me, art is highly political. I think you agree. And so I feel like these spaces, especially in this historical period are very important in giving people space to express themselves, and they also become a sort of resistance, like a system of resistance. And this is very important, at least for me, but I feel like I think for a lot of people in Rotterdam, but anywhere in the world. So having these spaces is much more than experiencing arts and culture. Is also meeting other people, sharing ideas, and seeing your views reflected in other people and in other experiences. So, yeah. And it's very interesting what you said about the physical space playing a role, because I feel like I never really reflected on that, but it's actually making a lot of sense, because I would not experience the same things that I experience in a small venue if I compare it to, if I would go, I don't know, to a big mainstream cinema, as you were bringing the example about. So that's also very interesting. Thank you. let's play another track to take a break. This track was actually sent by Laura, so enjoy.

0: So, while I was doing this research and researching these venues, I also thought that this project wouldn't have been possible if I was living in another city. I mean, it depends obviously on the city, but if I was still living in Italy, for example, I would have never been able to find and explore such alternative venues in arts and culture. So I was wondering, why do you think Rotterdam is such a relevant space and allows for these initiatives to grow and to thrive over time?
1: So what I've seen so far of my living here for 3 years in Rotterdam is that the city is super informal, as we already talked about, all these personal networks that connects the city in regards of the cultural scene. And I think it's also the DIY experimentation. Also, I can't really say anything about, for instance, other cities here in the Netherlands, but what I've seen so far in Amsterdam, for instance, is that it's much more polished, the cultural infrastructure, but also maybe the reason I see Amsterdam like that is because I always go there as a tourist, even though I've been living here many years, and I've been in Amsterdam many times before, but I feel like it's much more polished. And here in Rotterdam, there are so many cheap and underused spaces. And for instance, in my research, I studied a former artist squat. Worm is literally a basement. And then I remember that during my research, one of the organizers literally described their venue as a concrete box that nobody wanted, and they just took it over. And I think it's amazing because there are so many places like this. And I don't know, maybe, yeah, I think that creates a really good possibility for us to research on these venues and just go and explore more.
0: Yeah, I completely agree. Also, I feel like Rotterdam gives me this idea of being a space where anything is possible, like in the cultural context. Like, I would never think that a creative practice that I experience is wrong or doesn't exist, because I feel like there are so many spaces here in the city where formal requirements are not needed or are not asked for, and all these venues really gives you the space to explore this, and they will never make you feel like what you're creating is wrong, but they always give value to your artistic practice. So I feel like this is not something to give for granted, even though this is a characteristics of alternative spaces, but I feel like Rotterdam really plays a role as a city in making this happen. And of course, I feel like around the city there are also still cultural spaces that are more grounded in traditional practices, obviously, and where exclusion can still happen. But I feel like this alternative venues are becoming also more, not popular, but they are becoming more known among people that actually need them. So I feel like this is a good thing. And even though I realize that if you do not have specific social networks, it might be hard for you to find out about these spaces and about events. So yeah, because I remember I was talking to someone who is also studying arts, and I remember they told me that they did not know about one of these venues, and for me it was very strange, because as an art student, I thought it was obvious in a way that you would know these alternative spaces where you can actually express your creativity. But then I also realized that my experience was very much different from this person's, and what might drive me to find these spaces might not exist in them, you know? So it really also depends in, do you need those spaces, or can you just afford to not know them? You know what I mean?
1: Yes.
0: No, you don't have to answer.
1: Yeah.
0: And yes, so what do you think that spaces like this have, like these alternative venues, in the context of film that you were most interested in? What do you think that venues, like a film screening that might happen in one of these venues as and can do that maybe a cinema can't? Even though we already discussed this partly, but...
1: So basically, cinema and film is just a shared passion that these people have, and these films and basically cinema gives you a film and in a nice setting, as we already talked about this, because we've all been to mainstream cinemas, and then but then a screening, a community screening, gives you an event with people around. And so when you, let me break down this. So when you go to Pathé, you go there only just to watch a film. And it's also repeated. There is repeated screenings. So it's just, it's only for the, to create revenue, basically. But then, of course, there are cinema settings, like our beloved Kino, where it's an art house cinema and people go there also because they value the community, but still they go there just to watch a film together in silence. But then when you go to a screening somewhere, like a participatory screening, you're being encouraged to talk there and then to connect with the people afterwards or even during the screening. That's something that's becoming, I think, more and more popular, at least in these alternative screening spaces, that you can just shout, you laugh, you can talk during the screening, and that's something, I think, that's how you're gonna connect with your people and your friends there. And yes.
0: Yeah, I think it becomes more and more about, like, less about the screening itself and more about the experience and who you're surrounded with. Because, as you said, if you go to a mainstream cinema, then you are there specifically to watch a movie. But if you go to a film screening and you go with your friends, you go with people that you don't know, or maybe you already know because that community already formed and already exists, I think it becomes less about watching something and more about experiencing the social aspect of the space and the physical space as well, as we were talking before.
1: Yes, so the common point between the people is the starting point, that you have a film there that you want to talk about, and then after that you can share a ciggy outside together and you can have a conversation about it. And then the communal moments are those ones. And then I think these alternative venues are perfect for this, to reinforce this, because it's... So in the end, it's just collective spectatorship where people are actually encouraged to talk during the films. So I think that's really important that there are many venues here in Rotterdam now who are doing these.
0: Yeah, and I also think it's very important for young people who are creatives to have these spaces, because they can actually express their work without feeling maybe that their work is going to be judged or that there's going to be some requirements. Like, you know, when you go to a film screening and young creatives have the opportunity to display their short films before, that's, I think, really important to have. Okay, let's go with the next track, and then we can keep going with our discussion.

0: So, you know, when we talk about these communities, I feel like it's very important to ask the question, what gets preserved? Because if we talk about these accessible communities that persist over time, there must be something that keeps this community from thrive, like that lets them thrive and not to fall apart like they might. So I think that, at least from what I found out with my research, is that these communities are long-term communities. So the relationships that create within these communities are actually long-term, and they are not something that happens only that happen only one time and then dissolve. And I think one of the reasoning is because alternative cultural spaces that enable people to express themselves in a true way, they like refuse to treat people, like whether they are creatives or audiences, as disposable. And this is something that one of the people I was discussing this for my project said, that they don't want to treat individuals as disposable, but they want to give them the opportunity to build something in the long term, because that's going to be valuable for them as for their creative practice, but also at the individual level and for the organization as well, to build these long-lasting relationships with people. And I feel like this is also what drives individuals to go back to these venues, to these spaces, because they feel like even though they have been there once, they can contribute to the space and they are part of the space.
1: Yes, I agree with this, and this was also one of my main findings. But I don't want to repeat what you said, but I also feel like there is some like contradiction to this. Because there are these cultural events happening around, you go back to the venue specifically because you are a regular there, you appreciate what they stand for, and you go back. But then you don't go to all of their events. So I feel like, so this might gonna sound disappointing, but sometimes communities that are created are just, they are not stable and they are just occasional. It depends if we talk about communities as people who always gather around in these venues, or we talk about specific events. Because I specifically researched on specific moments in time, like specific film screenings, and those are not durable. Those are just cultural events that are islands per se. Like they are there, they are stagnant, but they are separated, if you know what I mean. They are disconnected from each other. And what the audience can take away to home after the event is the recognition of their values and what they believe in. And that's why they always go back. But I feel like sometimes communities are actually not that durable in a long term, as you said.
0: Yeah. I also think, however, that what makes these spaces powerful is that they do not require you to specifically attend every single event of their cultural programming. From what I explored and from what I understood, These spaces are so valuable because they allow people to take part in whatever they want. People can just be inside these spaces and exist without having to do anything, without having to contribute economically to the venue. So this is also what I think it's important, that these communities have a lot of freedom in the way in which they emerge, and they emerge organically for this reason. These spaces will never put a requirement for you to attend a specific number of events or show up every single time. But I think this freedom that you have in attending as many events as you want, and still, even if you attend only one, still feeling part of the space, is what also make this community possible. But I also see what you're saying, yeah. And do you think that if we are talking about the more negative side of arts and culture participation, do you still feel that exclusion is happening in these spaces? We've talked about a little bit before, but I'm curious to know more what you think.
1: Well, I mean, it's hard to answer in general with the cultural scene, but what I found in my research is that organizers constantly describe their own audience as people who like look like them. Like, of course, like queer communities and communities around solidarity causes. These are the main communities that gather around these places. But I remember that one of the organizers I talked to, they mentioned that they want their venue to be less white and heteronormative because somehow, yes, like exclusion still happens, and they claim that they are fully open, but then in the marginalized communities are actually not showing up, and that's an issue that they don't know how to deal with, for instance. So I think it's really interesting to think about this, because the venues are genuinely open, but even the marginalized communities can reproduce their own exclusion. So I think there are many layers to it.
0: Yeah, I think maybe what also might make a change is looking at how diverse the organization is in terms of people that are working and that are part of the programming, the programming team, for example, because maybe if that diversity doesn't exist there, then it's kind of hard to reflect it on the program. So from what I saw in my project, I could see that some venues which are much more diverse in their team are able to also offer a more diverse programming that might attract different communities for that reason. Because yes, these spaces are accessible, but we also have to keep in mind that they are accessible to us. Like, they feel accessible to us and to many other people, but there are also many other groups that are not reflected, obviously, in that program. So,
1: yeah, I think you summed this up really well, that representation in programming is essentially the representation as what you can see in the room as well. So what matters is whose image and who is invited to speak, and that's what matters, I think.
0: Yeah, I think so too, yeah. And I think we discussed a lot of interesting things, and it was very interesting to see our research kind of merge together and combined. So now I would play the last track, and then if we still have time, we can just discuss a few things.

0: Okay, it's almost 7, so we are done. Thank you for everybody that tuned in, and thank you, Laura, for joining. Maybe there's going to be another episode together.
1: Thank you so much for having me again. I really enjoyed it. I had a lot of fun.
0: And the next episode is going to be in 4 weeks. So if you're interested, tune in. And have a nice rest of the day. Bye.
1: Bye.

This is The Third Wave by Selin Bereyakan. Welcome everyone. In today's episode, we're going to talk about the modern touches on Anatolian makam music. Well, let me give a bit more context. As you know, The Third Wave is about the cultural elements that I and my generation had enjoyed from Turkey. And today my focus is on the classical Turkish music, or Anatolian makam music, as I like calling better this way. And in 90s and 2000s, there was a new modernized version and new experiments on this music. So we're going to talk about that. But first of all, what is makam music? As you may have heard in the Eastern music, as to generalize it, the musical notes are not classified as the way you know it from the Western music. In Western music, there is half tone between each note. So it's 7 full notes and 5 half notes. However, in the Eastern music, again, this is just the general terminology that I prefer using to simplify the facts. There is more. So between one full note, there are 9 half steps. Therefore, this makes a differentiation in the instruments and how they are tuned and how compositions are made and performed. And for each scale, for instance, the most well-known ones in the Western music is major scale and minor scale. In the Eastern music, there are more scales and they have specific names. And these have like different names, I think, depending on the region we're talking about. Of course, I'm not very familiar with, for instance, how they're called in Egypt, or how they're called in other Arabic-speaking regions, or how it is called and classified in Iran, because also Iranian music is quite big. But somehow, like with the combination of all these things, it occurred in Turkey as like some scales became more popular, and they mostly have Arabic names, and I think some of them have Persian names as well. And this is quite a fusion, because I don't think this is like Turkish per se, but it's mostly the reflection of the geography and the society it stems from. So therefore, there's a big mixture of, for instance, like Byzantine hymns, Anatolian Greek culture, lots of Armenian influences, definitely Arabic touches, and definitely Persian touches, and many more that I don't even know myself. But this is how it came to the surface in Anatolia, and how we even today enjoy it as the classical Turkish music. So today we started the set with Adem ile Havva, which translates as Adam and Eve from Incesas, which is a band emerged in late 90s and became a prominent band throughout the years, and especially in 2000s they released many albums that I personally enjoyed a lot. And this piece, Adam and Eve, was from a soundtrack album from İkinci Bahar, which is also a very well-known and very celebrated Turkish TV series from the year 99. If you ask me, it's the best Turkish series that is ever made, even before the soap operas from Turkey became an export product. That's a different story. It started in 2010s when they realized that the Turkish soap operas could be a great export product, just as the Latin ones from South America in 90s and 2000s. But İkinci Bahar was not written according to the codes of those export products, because we're talking about late 90s here. And I think it opened a new world in Turkish TV series. Anyway, I can talk about it forever, but there's no need for that. So Incesas, back in 98, I think, they composed this beautiful album. And it was also one of their first works, I believe, because back then the
band was not necessarily formed in that way. Therefore, this album, this soundtrack album, was not credited under their name for a long time, because they also had other guest musicians. For instance, for that reason, it was also probably not on Spotify for a long time, and I just had my digital copy from beforehand. But now it's also considered an album from Injustice. And then this band had many different members throughout the years, and I don't think it ever has a stable shape and form. So that's what we started with today. And I believe that this piece specifically was in Hijaz Makam, and I really love it. So speaking of Injustice a lot, let's continue with them. The next song is going to be from them also, and it's called Eylül, which translates as September.

Yes, we just listened to İnce Saz, first Eylül, and then Nasıl Olur. Eylül was also part of the same soundtrack album that I just talked about, and later they also included this track in one of their own albums. And Nasıl Olur is from their later work, and when the singer Dilek Türkan joined them. Let's talk about the founding members of İnce Saz. It started with Cengiz Onural, Derya Türkan, and Murat Aydemir. These pioneers were focusing on different instruments naturally. Cengiz Onural was playing guitar and buzuki, and Derya Türkan, classical kemençe, as we call it. And Murat Aydemir was playing tambur and oud, which is, I think it translates as lute. And then later, Derya Türkan's partner, Dilek Türkan, has joined the band, and I think together they stapled the most famous period of the band, which extends to the whole first 10 years of 2000s. Later on, they also collaborated with a vocal pioneer, Melih Atgülses, whom I really, really enjoyed having this collaboration. She's also a state singer, if I'm not wrong, and she also reinterpreted classical pieces from a century ago together with them. In the 20th century, many classical pieces were written by many different musicians. And now I would like to play one of them, Rüzgar Kırdı Dalımı, with Melih Atgülses' own band. Let's hear it.

Yes, this was Melihat Gülses, not in collaboration with İncesaz, but with a classical music band that I do not know the name of, probably the artist that she has worked with. And Rüzgar Kırdılımı was written by Selahattin Erköse, and the lyrics were written by Fuat Edip Baksı. And I think it was heard for the first time in a recording of Zeki Müren back in the 60s. I remember listening to it and comparing it to this version, of course, which is like recorded in a more modern setting. Therefore, it was a lot easier to hear all the nuances. And unfortunately, in Zeki Müren's version, that's not possible. So I really enjoy this variation of using polyphony in this version, and the mastery in the instruments just makes me very happy to listen. I would like to continue with the velvet voice of Melihat Gülses, but this time in a collaboration with İncesaz. And after that, I'm going to play a couple of songs more with the same band. First, I will play Üsküp Sevda şarkısı, and then later on, I will play Sevda ile Hesaplaşılmaz, which is also a very favorite piece of mine. I first heard of it when I was 5 years or something on a TV show as well, in a different version. And years later, they reinterpreted together with Melihat Gülses. And I actually have, I think, three or four different versions of the same song in my possession. And I enjoy each one of them. They're very different than each other, but it still manages to touch upon something very soft and sensitive. So I really love that song. Without further ado, I'm going to play two other Melihat Gülses and İncesaz songs, and we're going to see where we end up at.

So this beautiful song was definitely from Injustice, but it was not sung by Meliad Gülses, so I made a mistake. And this version was from their 2014 album Geçsin Günler, in collaboration with Resonance Choir, which is a renowned choir from Istanbul, whom some of the members, I call them good friends. So back then, I remember getting a tad of jealous for their collaboration with Injustice. But the whole album sounds amazing, and I'm happy to hear some of my best friends in this album whenever I listen to. So I think we covered some of the best songs of Injustice, and now let's move on to the next band I would like to talk about. They are called Ezginin Günlüğü. They go back even further. They were formed in the 80s, and they had so many members, and the band had keep shifting all the time. And they still continue with completely different members, but I think the idea and way of practicing the music and the essence of the music is still the same. And Ezginin Günlüğü was formed in 82. It's exactly 2 years after the coup d'etat that took place in Turkey. And it was very stressful times in the country. Also after the coup d'etat, obviously, there was a lot of political pressure, therefore depression as well. So this band was formed as a little window of freedom and expression in those days. And the forming members were Emin İgiz, Nadir Göktürk, Hakan Yılmaz, Şebnem Ünal, and Vedat Ferdar. They have 18 full-length albums, if I counted correctly. And they also composed some of the renowned poets' works. They have a very distinct sound and very masterful way of playing instruments. And some of the compositions are pretty modern, but they always have a hint of the classical music that we just talked about. So I would like to play two songs by them, both released in 2000s. I also enjoyed them very much when they were just released. The first is going to be a slower one called Eksik Bir Şey. It's still such a popular song that people love and listen to. And the latter will be a canto song, which I'm going to explain later. And that song is called Bana Bir Koca Lazım. So yeah, Ezginin Günlüğü.

We've listened to Ezgi'nin Günlüğü, and now I would like to talk about what canto is, as I earlier mentioned. Canto is a genre of music emerged in early 20th century in Turkey, in the Ottoman Empire, basically. And the name comes from Italian, because back then Italian operettes were very popular in the country, and they took this name, as this genre actually combines theatrical acts and music all together. And it's mostly performed by women, but in the Ottoman Empire, Muslim women are not allowed to take stage. Therefore, the practitioners of this genre are mostly non-Muslim women, namely Armenian Greek women of the empire. And Ezgi'nin Günlüğü took one of these songs written back then and reinterpreted it with modern instruments. And I think this album was released in 2002. So that's what we listened today. And actually, speaking of the band itself, the band, as I said before, reformed itself many times, and it has a different set of members right now. And one of them is my high school classmate, Ozan, who plays clarinet in the band. And the funny thing is that we used to play Ezgi'nin Günlüğü together in the high school band of ours. And I'm just so happy to see his name and face on the concerts posters these days. So after that personal note, I'd like to move further, this time to another popular instrumentist. Speaking of clarinet, we're going to hear the first solo album of Hüsnü Şenlendirici, who's basically the most popular clarinet player from Turkey. Maybe this is a bit of a safe choice because there are many other masters in clarinet playing, but Hüsnü Şenlendirici for sure became one of the most popular of them after his band career with La Çotayfa. He released his first solo album in 2006, and it's also one of the first CDs that I bought myself, and I loved listening to it. So I'm going to play two songs from that album. Enjoy.

Yes, we heard Kimse Yetmemiş Şikayet by Hüsnü Şenlendirici. That was a classical piece written by İhsan Raif Hanım, and it was also interpreted by many other musicians. The last song, also it was in the Nihavend scale, Nihavend makam. I forgot to mention most of them, actually. One of my favorite makams is Buselik, and I played many songs from that makam today, and now we heard Nihavend, which is pretty close to minor scale, if you ask me. And the last song I would like to play is going to be from Göksel Baktagir. He is also an instrumentist, and he plays kanun. He has many wonderful albums where he puts kanun as a centerpiece, and one of my favorite albums is called Dreamlike 2. And I'll play my most favorite song from the album called Unutmak Mümkün Mü? Is it ever possible to forget? So thank you so much for tuning in today. I hope I managed to get you inspired to discover further about the Turkish classical music. Thanks for tuning in at the Third Wave, and see you next month.

evening, everyone. This is Culture Industry on Radio Worm. We are back with another edition. It is summer now, so we started with some more summery night light music. The first one was by PT Music from Principes Roster with Now Acredito. And the last one you heard was Jared Beeler, Berlin via Sydney, I think now still in Berlin, with his new single Stucco from his upcoming album on Small Town Supersound. Hey Jared. Yeah, we're gonna continue with a Blister by Solar Plains, very nice new EP, Nouveau Niche. It just came out last month, and after that a new one by Actresses Culture Industry.

And here's a special one, Khan from Young Echo in Bristol. Finally put out a real album, Past Life, on Deep Meaty. And this is from that album, Totentanz. It's an amazing piece. Enjoy.

I was so timid, it was peppered by inhibition, I had to shelf it. Now I'm a perfect fit like Tetris, I feel free, my chains are fettered. Fettuccine, go for breakfast, when I finish I get to step in. I speak freely, get the message, it comes easy, it is second nature really. I don't fucking rate ya, all I wanna do is count my P right now and get my paper. If you ain't gonna finance, fuck off, feed me, then see you later. I don't need a new acquaintance, yes I've been to hell's equator. I know you could not equate.

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0: sliding through completely new. I start the day to spin and lash at double CP2. I blew the clouds away, it's clearly blue. Still the city is an eerie hue. Pop a bottle now, it's nearly through. Got so high, it's like we nearly flew. My reflection asks me questions, is it really you? Liquor splashing on the rocks, it's a scary view. Think I need to get some fresh air, she say yeah me too. The source is plentiful, the night was cold, the feeling sensual. Conversation was nonsensical, she watching hentai in my tentacles. Told me she think we should try it if we tempted to. The flat's about to fall apart, the rent is due. I'm already pissed up and it's 10 to 2. Vision blurred inside my spectacles. Either I'ma break or bend the rules. Sliding through completely new. I start the day to spin and rush at double CP2. I blew the clouds away, it's clearly blue. Still the city is an eerie hue. Pop a bottle now, it's nearly through. Got so high, it's like we nearly flew. My reflection asked me questions, is it really you? Liquor splashing on the rocks, it's a scary view. Think I need to get some fresh air, she say yeah, me too.
1: Infinite. Mixing Rare Nephew with Ocean Bomb. Sailor Moon, Dragon Ball Z and Pokemon. Grab me one of each and a plum soju. Jamaican rum got me feeling like a young Goku. On the apple on a state 23. It's kinda mad I'm sipping rum that's nearly as old as me. Boss man passed the plastic cups and asked me how I've been. I said the booze got me loose and I'm a well-oiled machine. Optimistic about tomorrow, I ain't trying to drown my sorrows. Doing good, in fact I'm the best I've ever been. 4-pack of beers and a pouch of baggy. Used to drink a beer for breakfast like Misato Katsuragi. Life ain't a game, still the movement's laggy. Me and man of Mars out in Soho drinking using sake. Days are numbered, but I live my life like they're infinite. So if it's from the Caribbean, then I'm drinking it. Back the double rum and took a stimulant. Rolling, dopamine release imminent.
2: Infinite.
3: Man on Mars featuring Birthmark. This was Infinite, another contribution by the wider Young Echo crew over in Bristol. Before that, we had Renz Nero, one of my favorites, also new track by him, Too Selfish. And the next one is very dear to my heart, because Space Africa are going to release their first album in a half decade. The last album, which is one of my favorites of all time, Honest Labor, came out in 2021, and Quiet Storm, the successor, is coming out in September, late September, the 25th of this year, and they just released the first track from that album together with Duane, If This Is Hell. If you get the chance, also make sure to watch the video, it's amazing. So this is Space Africa, If This Is Hell, and you are listening to Culture Industry on Radio Worm.
4: I just got out of a day and I'm riding my bike back and I feel so young, like I'm pushing against the wind for the first time in my life. The majority of people are older than me and a bit behind, and like a couple of revolutions ahead of me. And I don't know, I feel like I keep thinking that I'm in line, like running the same race, but the wind keeps pushing me further and further back. Like each time there's a tug on something, I make the mistake of looking behind me. I'm always thirsty. If I think too hard, I'll lose a train of thought. It's not me, but it's me, but it's something I'm following, a shadow, a faraway shadow, the one that spins a two when you're approaching a street lamp.

Chuxy, Chuxy, he did it again, I was behind you. Bad dog. Watching the bike and listening to Jillian Welch as her voice repeats Time's Revelator. I'm watching the water make the concrete look like India ink. I used to spend so much time as a kid watching the inverse reflection. Imagine it was a part of the universe where if I waited for the right moment, I could fall in. I think about my friend, how a friend's brother sipped on black ice and died. Show of flame. My day tells me to be careful as I go home, and each time I speed up, I feel the wheels slide beneath me, and then I slow down. I'm not really an adrenaline junkie, I'd like to be. I think death, the closeness of it, or risk perhaps in the heart, accelerates is the only way to slow down time or speed it up. A second blink never feels like 60 seconds, and near-death experiences as records of individuals saying that time slowed down for them, as if they had minutes, hours to come, and continue to meditate me. So much of our, my existence feels like I'm just trying to meditate pain. I say experts that some of those that fall in a near-death experience or a traumatic experience heard music. I flirt like a boy, I'm wearing a leather jacket and my hat is crooked to the side. I sit with my legs so far apart, I need to let my ego breathe. I think I need it

impulsive writer, impulsive thinker. I wouldn't even call myself a writer. There's so many that paint my smoke beautiful. It makes me want to tear the sky from this curtain rod. I think I'm just nervous and I have too much to say, too much to say, too much to say. Despite the fact that I don't talk much of first impressions, I've got a lot to say. I hate time, I need time. I hate that we live in a clock. It's incessant ticking, makes me want to throw up. It's weird, it's strange. You're stealing your time. Maybe I don't hate time, maybe I need time. I hate that I have to measure mark time. I hate that I like to be organized. I hate that I hate having my time wasted, but for some reason I can never will my body too fast and to get to the destination before 10 to 15 minutes after I set on my way. I blame it on black time, I blame it on clear time, I blame it on wanting to resist that I want more, I want more, I want more. I hate capitalism, I hate that time, I hate that I don't have enough time, I hate that time is at fix. Did you know that time is still at the top of the earth and at the bottom? Fact check me or don't. Or buy a grandfather clock, and what's the point of deja vu? Sometimes I feel as if I've lived my whole life before that at the moment. My death, a big laugh will escape me. One that has my real voice, the one that I use at night, and I'll point a finger to the oblivion before it sucks me up. Just like that, you'll almost hear the end of the word I was about to say before it becomes clipped into nothingness. Where was I? Oh yeah, I hate that I need more time. I'm trying to find it, I avoid my phone, I get straight up out of bed, I don't linger from one destination to the next. I'm telling myself this will only take 5 minutes, this will only take 5 minutes, this will only take 5 minutes to do. I miss my friends, I have them, but there isn't enough time. Despite living in a mile radius from most people in my life, I rarely see anyone. It's always new, new, new, new, new, next, next, next. That's why I'm writing here, typing here. I've got to get it out. If I don't get it out, the worm will find its way down the very small hole in the top of my head, and then I'll choke. Everyone's so busy. Not busy, burnt out, spread out thin. I'm starting. Just saying, one of the things I could easily do. I feel like a hermit. I have the Jupiter planet symbol tattooed on my ring finger. I've married Zeus. That means expansion. It helps me pull up when I'm attracting, compressing, glittering. I'm not mad, not really. Everyone's just trying their best. I think it builds a sadness in me because I imagine that being closer to people would make this ticking more bearable. Think about moving away. I'm moving closer to people. How close can I get? I'm not sure. I'm thankful that my roommates feel like a degree of family. Otherwise, it'd be me stuck in the room with that thing, the clock. I hate time, it makes me so self-obsessed, or capitalism. I hate the way I feel designed to be greedy, to be pressured, to not be, as Lauren Verlaine has her book titled, I really want to read, to be inconvenienced by others. I so badly want to be inconvenienced, pulling my toe out from shadow, out from head, out from groin, out from spit, until the shadow can stand upright. I'm almost home now. It's been so cold lately, it seeps into my bones. Yesterday my roommates asked me if I was gonna be hot with that sweater on. Hot, hot, hot, hot, hot, hot, hot, hot. No, not yet, not now. I've given up wondering.

friends wearing a collared shirt that have wrinkles despite the fact that they've been laid out comfortable for hours. They pour me a drink and pat me back in the ways dads do when they're scared to touch you. A single flower, my favorite flower, will be handed to me, in fact. I'll be stumbling in so much that everyone will make space for me to sit. Welcome, Dana, my chest will feel so warm. We won't use words because they understand me and I understand them. It'll be telepathy in a series of symbols or sounds. First boy I ever loved, I never had to talk to. Just plain or start a half sentence and he'd understand. I wonder if that's what heaven's like.

You are still listening to Culture Industry on Radio Warm on this mellow June night in Rotterdam, the Netherlands. This was Poetic Fallacy at 2K88, Polish artist, together with Lauren Duffus, Rainy Miller, and Bianca Stout. This is a song from a collaboration of the four that was commissioned by Unsound Festival and I believe performed there last October at the festival in Krakow. And it's now out, or out soon, on vinyl. The album is called Everything Always Changes, For We Are Truly Here. Another big recommendation from my side. And we're going to get a bit quieter now. This is Amer featuring Ugne Uma with Vassar from You and Me. And after that, a grief song.

achingly beautiful. This was Grief Song by Lily Holland Fricke, a cellist from Manchester, who actually also played the cello on the track from Yoga, Together for Ens Nero, that I played for you last month, that I told you was my favorite song of the year, which still holds true. So Lily Holland Fricke should check out her work, and we're staying with the theme. Next up is my dear friend Alex Zhang Hongtai, formerly known as Dirty Beaches, has another album coming out. I played a tune from him earlier this year, but this is now a double album, Orion Mother, coming out I think also in September. And this tune is a bit more demanding, let's put it that way, American Burial. This is Culture Industry on Radio Worm. Thanks for listening. Stay locked.

This was A Loop the Pause by, and I'm sorry, I'm gonna butcher her name, Gintė Prezaitė, originally from Lithuania, I believe, but I went to the conservatorio in Copenhagen, so you know it's hype coming from that scene. Her new album just came out, Instruments of Forgetting and the Singing Bone, and it's very, very beautiful. You should definitely give that a listen. And by the way, before that, I was wrong. I lied to you. Alexang Hangtai's new double album is not coming out in September. It's coming out later this month. So keep an eye out on that. Yeah, this is already the end, unfortunately, of another edition of Culture Industry here on Radio Worm. There's one more show before the summer break, so tune in 4 weeks. Keep listening to this wonderful radio station. Keep coming to Rotterdam if you can. We're going to close with Arctic Diva Vox Ambience from their album Circled Green. Thanks for listening. Talk to you again soon. Have a good night. Bye.

troubled waterways lead my way to the island. The faceless February dawn leers down on me as I stand beside the dock, waiting patiently for the ferry to arrive. The swelled chill of the dawn air communicates that we are still a long stretch from spring. Only four fellow passengers wait beside me. Together, we form the semblance of a queue. This somber morning, lost in the embrace of countless other somber mornings, encloses upon an unkind and agitated sea. The waves pound the jetty. A lingering smell of salted sea life hangs in the air, lit by the dim of the dockside lamps. I'd woken some time deep in the night to make my way in time for the only ferry of the day. One night at a cheap bedsit had been my only reference point for this portside town. The few locals I'd encountered along the way appeared pleasant enough, but I'd been far too exhausted from my journey to offer anything in the form of conviviality. Arriving here, it becomes quickly apparent that at this time of year, almost no one travels to the island. My few fellow passengers all seem to be local, judging by the large knitted sweatshirts that are stuffed tightly underneath their thick, waterproof coats, making for a series of oddly padded outlines in the darkness. With them, they carry bags filled to the brim with food, toiletries, and other home goods. My own battered but incongruously large suitcase looks massive and out of place. I'd packed just enough for a 7-day stay on the island, but the depths of winter mean this still amounts to a generous mound. It seems my companions agree as they cast long silent looks in the direction of my incriminating possession. What can I possibly do but stand and endure? A nearby church bell chimes. The ferry is half an hour late. We stand and wait. The queue alone provides me with some solace. Eventually, the lights of the ferry shine onto us along its path. The bellow of the horn blows repeatedly into the sky. The other passengers shuffle in line further down the jetty. As the ferry comes closer, a thick scent of petrol overpowers me. I pull my coat closer to protect myself from the stench and the cold. As the craft arrives, only one porter exits, ready to check our tickets and help us with our boarding. I notice the other passengers receive a curt nod before being let on. No tickets are asked for or checked. When it finally comes to my turn, the porter stares at my suitcase, then at me. I feebly show my ticket, willing him to accept that I, too, this imposter, am permitted to travel to the island. In exchange, he grabs my suitcase and hoists it to the top of the deck where it can be left out to be bitten by the wind. The door is held politely for me as I make my way inside to follow the other passengers. Watching me, the porter nods curtly in acknowledgement, but looks quickly away to avoid conversation. He shouldn't worry. I don't want to talk. The instruction was to trace the outline of her being through her breath, the parameters of a life, a lineage, an anchor. But who else may be traced within this outline, these speculative confines of bones and sinew? What else might be squeezed into this anatomical parameter? Once on board, I know that most of the passengers have chosen a cabin each to sit. No apparent risk of unwanted company or conversation. As I make my way through the different sections of the ferry, I find a cabin for myself which is empty and sit on down. The interiors look incredibly dated, the 1980s feeling a generous guess. Plastered on the chairs and the floor is a patterned carpet that feels at once jaded and overly gaudy. Former vibrant browns, yellows, greens, and oranges now look like some form of watered-down regurgitation. The door to the opposite cabin slides open and closed rhythmically and automatically, despite not a single soul attempted to come through in either direction. Each time it opens, the passenger occupying it, an elderly woman wrapped in a large toggle coat, stares blankly towards me.
a temporary portal into my own cabin space emerges. I turn my back towards her to regain some privacy and make a pillow with my woolly scarf to lay down on. From this position, I can see out one of the circular windows into the distant glow of the early morning sky. The engines begin to crank and whir, and I feel the water passing choppily beneath me. Sleep attempts to pull me into her arms. I turn back once more to survey the cabin and catch the gaze of my fellow passenger as the door continues to open at free will. I lay down and stare out the window once again. We become nestled in galloping waves. They gain increasing power as our journey into the sea proceeds, slapping us unpredictably to and fro, into and against the water. I feel ferociously buoyant. The ferry rocks side to side, yet remains sturdy atop the fluid mass. To combat the swaying effect on my stomach, I stare out towards a singular point in the distance, one which contains a large rock protruding from the ocean. On one side, the rock is struck directly by a weak ray of sun as it breaks free from the clouds, claiming its right to the day. The other side of the rock remains in darkness, lashed out at by an aggressive ocean whipping at the cliff edge. I guess two truths can coexist simultaneously. It reminds me of a painting I once knew intimately. In it, a maritime scene had been depicted. A glum ocean had stretched across the canvas, oozing a ragged wilderness. Towards the middle of the painting, a similar rock had protruded, jagged and raw, cutting through the image. One side of the rock was obscured, hidden, tucked away from the viewer. All that could be discerned was a singular ray of light, cast down from the sky upon the rock's surface. The other side, the side that faced me, was cloaked completely in shadow, an eternal nighttime. There had once been a time in which I had lay directly underneath this painting, facing out towards a large arched window that led into the great world outside. A small purpose-built reading lamp had glowed behind me. From this position, I had considered myself from an outsider's view, a woman in her mid-30s, lying deathly still, unmoving, almost paralyzed, aimless, purposeless, pathetic. I continued to lie there still, watching into the darkness, calmed by the ocean hanging above and beyond me. The opening and closing of the automatic cabin doors, combined with the small objects rattling surreptitiously inside the locked cabin cupboards, creates a dull, rhythmic melody. The surrounding waves pick up strength again, tilting the boat and nudging my ebbing nausea. In search of relief, I let my head fall and my eyes grow heavy. As the movements of the boat continue, they rock me like an infant in a cradle. This brief respite feels good, feels nice. A woman sits to her left, waiting, remaining calmly silent. She demonstrates a professionally practiced patience, watching for a convincing stillness to settle over the body in front of her, for a recognizable regularity of breath. Once ready, they begin with the very top of the head. A tingling sensation begins to spread over the crown, an inner illumination meeting a central system, tethering her mind to her interiors. The background behind her is lit. She knows this from when she first entered the room, but she can no longer see nor feel the light. Instead, a glow starts to rise from within. Patterns of blue and purple light dance towards the surface. After a brief moment, they disperse, evaporate.

I slowly get up to go wash my face, assessing how my appearance will be judged upon arrival on the island in a few hours' time. Staring into the small square mirror, I notice my face looks drawn and sallow. I'm as somber as the day we left behind on the dock. No color to me except the large dark bags that ring around my eyes. A bad night's sleep or months of torment. I draw my mousy hair back into a high bun to mimic a sense of togetherness. Splashing my face with the lukewarm water, I notice three different signs warning not to drink. I end up getting more on my bleach-stained jumper than my face. Standing back, my eyes move uncontrollably to the mirror. I cannot resist the temptation to search for, to assess this reflection. It's been a while since I looked at myself, really looked at myself. I barely recognize this person. I open my mouth as wide as I can, letting my jaw hang low to see how it feels, how it looks. The sensation and the reflection bear no resemblance to one another. I feel nothing, no longer tethered. Staring a little longer, I am reminded that there is a beauty inside my face somewhere. I sense it more than I feel it. Not a beauty that so many others around me wear so clearly, so distinctively. One that must be dug for, raised to the surface. One that requires patience. A patience I haven't found yet. Sighing, I leave the bathroom. This really is the best I can do.

Together, they slowly move towards her forehead. 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The woman names each part in a controlled manner as she goes. The lips. She is instructed to feel her breath brush against them. The jawline, taut, aching with a sadness that gently grinds away. The chiseling of a solid stoic slab by the passing breeze. She is encouraged to unclench, chip away at the cliff, massage with the breath. The jawline is directly connected to the pelvis, she is told. The pelvis is where suffering is stored safely away, difficult for anyone to find. Whatever cannot be let go of remains trapped here, a pearl clenched tightly inside its clam. Relax the jawline, relax the belly, relax the hips. Laying back down on the bench, I rock and rock in the sway of the waves and curl up into a ball to wrap myself into safety. As I huddle, I slowly drift away from the sea to the land of sleep, leaving the lapping boats and shimmering waves far behind me. And as I sleep, I dream of my mother, unsurprising, as she visits me most nights. Unveiled before me, she is always astonishingly youthful. Ripples of moonlight wash over her, bathing her in a preserved delicacy of being. I never know where we are, where we enter, or where we leave, if we leave. But the scene always remains the same. Nighttime, moon-bathed, complete, total silence. In these dreams, my mother is sitting on a chair. She sits calmly, gracefully. Her gaze rests upon a window in front of her, slightly ajar, revealing the purest, crispest of nights. I only ever catch a glimpse of her side profile, shot still, a portrait miniature. On top of her head rests a tiara. The gems sparkle delicately in the moonlight. A soft glow surrounds her, and yet no sounds emerge. Not the sound of her breath, my breath, of breathing. She wears a tight mid-length black dress, form-fitting. She looks enduringly chic, eternal. Sitting inside or outside of time. Whatever realm she does occupy, she radiates a classical beauty. My mother,

With caution they tread to the outskirts of her face, distinct, yet so plainly recognizable. Unmasked, broadcast, a template of what has come before, what might possibly come after. A face she has been told looks so like her father, one that perfectly coordinates with a matching set of accompanying characteristics that together make them a whole. Her father's daughter, period. But she doesn't want to be her father's daughter. There must be more of you, and you, and you in her, surely. Mother, mother of mother, mother of mother's mother. Where are you in these estranged physiognomic grooves? They did not have proms, and therefore did not have queens on the edge of Wales in the 1980s. And yet, my mother fulfilled the role perfectly in her soul. Day after languid day of my childhood, she stared into space, watching her reflection in the glass of the living room window, mute from her hard-won territory of the sofa. This was the only soul I ever perceived her to own, a soul forged from sheer desire. Desire for beauty, attraction, attention. A desire so devastatingly predestined to be evaded, eschewed, missed. Growing up, there was a framed picture of her displayed in our family home. I was told the photo was taken when she was 25, shortly after she had married and returned from a honeymoon with my father. In the photo, her curls, the same tendrils she went on to so sternly despise, are piled high on her head, with a singular wisp escaping, crawling silkily down her neck onto her shoulders. The picture shows her sitting. Her knees are tucked together delicately. She faces the camera, beaming distantly with feigned distraction, both delighted and delightful. I have never seen a picture of her since, but I have many images of her stored within me, frozen in time, frozen in mind, frozen in body. When I was a child and my mother was having one of her more stable days, she would sit me down next to her and tell me stories, go into great length, granular detail to describe her bygone life, bygone self. These descriptions became a third person, a phantom who sat with us in the room. I would perch next to her, transfixed. She would take my small, precocious hands in hers and lead me to the doorway of the portal, inviting me into her realm. I was likely giddier on the rarity of feeling acknowledged, moved by her physical touch than on the stories themselves, which I know now and already knew then by heart. She was the prettiest girl in the entire school. Every boy adored her, and yet she never gave him a single ounce of attention in exchange. This was the key, she advised, to achieving the status of beloved. And though the boys loved her, her beauty inspired fear and loathing in her female counterparts. Jealousy and contempt underpin their every word, every gesture. Her capital of charm and appeal was traded in for bullying, aggression, and she reveled in it. There was a singular incident where a classmate, Jeanette, had attempted to blind her in pure envy-fueled rage. This was my mother's receipt, the evidence of her power. Jeanette was legendary in the school for her cunning and daring. People didn't mess with Jeanette, perhaps because of her tough persona, but also because of a particular pair of razor-sharp stilettos she wore to school every day. My mother couldn't remember what time of year it had been when Jeanette came shimmying down the slinky hallways of the post-war prefab secondary school, all the way towards her. What she did recall is that shortly after the bell had rung out in command, with my mother only a short distance behind her, Jeanette had glanced back, caught my mother in sight, and, with premeditated precision, stopped in her tracks, flicked her ankle, and sent my mother cascading to the floor, attempting to stab her directly in the eye. A nearby teacher witnessed this improvised choreography and rushed to save my mother.
To ensure she was okay, he pushed her into a nearby classroom. Throughout the duration of her time inside, the amount of which she could not recall, my mother had remained still and composed, she recited, coolly, lost in the dream world. Though shaking inside and frigid with fear, she reiterated to him that she was absolutely fine, that she would leave now. Taking a moment to flatten the creases from her skirt, she calmly walked out the door. As for her, she would repeatedly explain, this attempted stabbing was merely a renewed certification, one that only reinforced her incorruptible grace. As she left the classroom, she did not thank the teacher for intervening. This was the key, she reminded, to achieving the status of beloved.

Each time my mother told me this story, I gushed with questions about the sheer cruelty of the schoolgirl, the imminent threat of blindness. My mother never answered these questions. This was not of any interest to her. Her focus was solely on the poise she had maintained, on what the failed attacks held as affirmative promise. The story was the proof of this tale's existence, the proof of her own existence. From a young age, I realized that my mother lived in the past rather than the present. How could she have ever seen me when her head, her room, her world was so full of these ghosts? How could she have ever warmed to my presence when all I represented was constant cooperation with the passing of time? And with it, aging, decaying, the demand and destruction to a pre- and post-maternal body. My mother gave birth to me when she was 26, 1 year after the picture in the living room was taken. Since then, she has been all manner of ages. Time has passed her by, unseen and unacknowledged. There is no trace that she has existed in any of these realms, select realms of which I too have now surpassed, with plenty of trace, plenty of evidence, though always with a silent, lingering feeling of guilt. It has now been decades since my mother last sat with me, not in the way she sits now in this dream world, bathed in a radiant moonlight, not in any kind of way. She remains cast in shadow, a fading memory. When my parents finally decided to separate after many tepid years of marriage, my mother found herself alone for the first time in her life, in a new, much smaller home, requiring constant professional care and supervision. Where now existed her economy of beloved? How now could she trade and exchange in her tokens of power and control?

The sternum, the heart. Does she love? Does she fear? Does she bathe, soak in hatred like you? Does an emptiness rattle deep in the pit of this vessel like you? Will she become edgeless, endless, dredged of all life force, faded to the margins, only to be left in staled resentment? Does the gravitational force of such ancestral lines press weighted decline down onto this chest, onto the only living benefactor of these invisible threads, threads that are determined to squeeze the vascular organ, ravage the lungs? The stomach, the gut, dense, full, indigestible, unmalleable in shape or structure, bloated with impairment and ruin, distressed by that which dares pass through, engulfed in acid, stored in a system reserved for water, fat, tension. To the pelvis, the left side aching dully, the portal to the past, the womb unmoving, untouched, that she secretly fears is arid, or hopes, arid from stress, from shame, arid from a fear of rejecting whatever dares pass through, what may possibly live on, live beyond her. Knees, shins, ankles, strong and lean. Feet, toes, tired from running, always running. She can't stop running. She can't help running, running away. But nowhere is ever far enough. How did they know to find her here? There is a pause. The guiding light now sits along the tow line. Having traveled through the entirety of her hollow being, with a dutifulness, it begins to wane, leaving only small

interior goosebumps in its wake. The colored flashes behind her eyelids fade into total obsolescence. The woman sits quietly. She continues waiting. The final instruction is to wriggle the toes, a sign of coming back to life. The outline wakes into a shallow, disjointed breath that is dense, labored. Almost as if there's something stuck, the woman notes. Something lodged in the diaphragm, stopping, blocking your ability to breathe. Thank you.

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Dorsal, diagonal, sensing. Breath, skin, listening. 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Tremor,

cool, light, line, lane, in, out, up, down, touch, turn, float, drift, dream. Hard, pull, surface, sounding, holding, soft, water, under, water, in, ear, sounding. Hum, ring, cymbal, stand, ride, crash, tom, floor, bass, hi-hat, snare. One, triplet, two, triplet, three, triplet, four, triplet, one, triplet, two, triplet, three, triplet, four, triplet, one. Gap between, be between, feel between, hesitate, delay. Strike, stroke, stutter, trip, off beat, out of sync, gasp. Strike, stroke, pulsing, neural pattern shaping, reshaping me.

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We all scribbled it real fast when the police started grabbing us. I try to scrub it off using one of their fancy soaps they bought in Dubai or something. This scene will sound cool when I describe it to the sexy Danish sailor slash poet I've been chatting with on field. 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
1: Shame on you, I reply.
0: Shame on you.
1: Shame on you, I say. 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I laugh a forced laugh. 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

The duel gets interrupted when they decide that under my face mask and the same blue uniform that everyone else is wearing, I must be a woman. I will be searched by a woman. She is nice. I notice this. As her hands move on my body, softly, delicately, I can tell she respects me. 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That dick was vomiting hatred through his blue eyes. 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But are we? Please, let me sleep in my bed tonight. That's what I'm thinking. I can't afford to skip the Italian class tomorrow. The Italian class at the castle. The Italian class in the castle room full of dead animals. Let me sleep in my bed tonight. We're on the bus. We're on the bus for hours. At 3:30 p.m., the prosecutor announces that we broke a bunch of laws, but protesting is a constitutional right. It is. It's a constitutional right. It's a constitutional right in the Netherlands. In the Netherlands. In the Netherlands. We cheer and hug each other. I sleep in my bed. The next day, I go teach a bunch of rich Dutch people the difference between the mode of reality, the indicative, and the mode of possibility, the mode of fear, the mode of desire, the mode of possibility, the mode of an alternate world, the subjunctive. This mode is a fossil in Dutch, but it does exist. It exists. It's just preserved like Jurassic mosquitoes in amber. In set phrases like long leven de koning or zo wil ik helpen mij God almachtig, which doesn't surprise me. In Italian, this alternate reality, this alternate world that we conjure with words is tangibly other. It's something that takes more. It takes more. It takes more than a finger snap to achieve. It's something that takes a lot of work. Tears. Pain. Blood. Spit. Mist. Italian classes. Magical oaths. So, Varlik, help me, God Almighty. So, Varlik, help me, God Almighty. So, Varlik, help me, God Almighty. So, Varlik, help me, God Almighty. So, Varlik, help me, God Almighty. Voglio che tutti dormano tranquilli nei propri letti stanotte. He will that iedereen van nacht rustig in hun eigen bed slaapt. I want everyone to sleep safely in their own beds tonight. I want everyone to sleep safely in their own beds tonight. I want everyone to sleep safely in their own beds tonight. Yesterday, police violence. Today, tea at the castle. Yesterday, police violence. Today, tea at the castle.

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0: 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I buy new used sheets on Vinted. Money, money, money. Soft, botanical, restful. So I can have guests in my guest room. So I can have guests in my guest room. Money, money. Money. Strengthening friendship bonds will make me more productive. Can I deduct it as a business expense?
1: Money, money, money, money, money, money, money,
0: money, money, money, money, money, money, money,
1: money, money, money,
0: soft, money, botanical, restful, receipts.
1: Money, money, money, money. Money, money, money, money.
0: I buy food so I can make myself
1: money,
0: meals.
1: Money, money, money.
0: Normal things
1: money,
0: that normal people
1: money,
0: do.
1: Money, money,
0: normal.
1: Money,
0: normal.
1: Money,
0: now in the
1: money,
0: promo, Upsy, I'm eating.
1: Money,
0: click,
1: money,
0: click,
1: money,
0: click.
1: Money, money, money, money, money.
0: This innocent-looking finger clicking on buttons is meaty, chaotic, rapacious. This finger looks innocent. This finger is meaty. This finger is chaotic. This finger is rapacious.
1: Meaty.
0: Chaotic. Rapacious. Add to cart.
1: Money, money, money, money, money, money, money.
0: What I have should be spent on the bare essentials.
1: Money, money, money, money, money,
0: money, money. Divine bare, divine essential. I have nightmares about the balancing beast. My administration is a mess. The Dutch return comes first, then the IRS. The Dutch return first around March and then, no, February. When can you start your tax return? I never remember. But anyway, I have to wait for the Dutch one. I have to wait for the Dutch one before I can start the American one. I guess I need to learn how to love it. How to love filing my tax return if I am to do this twice forever. Every single year of my life.
1: First
0: the Dutch one and then the IRS. Love it. I'm wondering, is it time to renounce my U.S. citizenship? I guess this would be the right time, right?
1: Right time, right time, right time, right time, wrong time, right time, wrong time, right time, wrong time.
0: Money, money, money, money, money, money. It's not so simple. I mean, it is a fascist state. There is a civil war right now. But this might be the time to apply for jobs there because everybody's leaving. There's less competition. It's an idea, something to consider.
1: Money, money, money, money, money, money. seize the moment. It's time to seize the moment.
2: I mean, with my bad temper, I would end up getting shot for sure. I mean, not even doing anything heroic. I would just be like walking down the street and then I would just flip off an ICE agent just because, you know, of course I hate them. And they would just kill me probably out of spite. That would be so typical.
1: Bad temper. Bad timing. Bad country. Bad luck. Bad person. Bad temper. Bad timing. Bad country. Bad luck.
2: Truth is, I'm just tired. I'm just really, really, really, really, really, really tired of being poor. I'm tired of being poor. I'm tired. I'm being poor and I'm tired of not being loved. Because what is money if not a weird kind of love? Some sort of love. Something that allows you to rest. Something that allows you to take a breath. Something that allows you not to work 80 hours a week.
1: Money.
2: Yes, I did pay that tiki you sent me for €2.35. I did. I have paid it. Yes, don't worry. It should arrive. It hasn't yet. It will arrive. It's €2.35. I did pay it.
1: Money.
2: Thank you, Belle. Money. Money. Yeah, I mean. Money. What is? What is it that I lack? What is it that I need? What is it that I want? What is it that I need? What is it that I want? What is it that I need?
3: Money.

Money, money, money, money, money, money, money, money, money, money, money, money, money, money, money, money, money, money, money, money, money, money, money, money, money, money, money, money, money, money, money, money, money, money, money, money, money, money, money, money, money, money, money, money, money, money, money, money, money, money, money, money, money, money, money, money, money, money, money, money, money, money, money, money, money, money, money, money, money, money, money, money, money, money, money, money, money, money, money, money, money, money, money, money, money, money, money, money, money, money, money, money, money, money, money, money, money, money, money, money, money, money, money, money, money, money, money, money, money, money, money, money, money, money, money, money, money, money, money, money, money, money, money, money, money, money, money, money, money, money, money, money, money, money, money, money, money, money, money, money, money, money, money, money, money, money, money, money, money, money, money, money, money, money, money, money, money, money, money, money, money, money, money, money, money, money, money, money, 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

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I mean love. Love. Love. Love. I mean. I'm in love. I mean. I mean. Love. 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Money. 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

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Hi, everyone. My name is Queenie. I am coming from Brussels today, and I will be playing and performing a small poem about the internet and about meeting people on the internet and playing games on the internet, because I love the internet. I will also put a link to a website in the chat, because if you want to follow along or catch up, it's also nice to get like the text, and you can like visit it later. There's also all the sounds and everything. Okay. So yeah, let's begin, and thanks for listening.

this at all.

The rules of an infinite game are quite clear. But if you're new, please take a seat without any fear. So, first, the character you go for, it is nothing more than what's described on its character sheet. Then, the levels. The levels are gained through missions. They self-define the character's strength and fame. And when it comes to fights, well, fights are moderated to randomly judge whether an attack or a parry is possible. The game is text-based. It takes place on a chat. It's a story we're writing together. Our actions and thoughts are in italic, and off-game conversations are in brackets. Everything's different on an infinite game. Voices get dragged and dropped. On the servers, players hunt down stories, and the plastic edges expand way beyond, floating in space. But now, I'm gonna ask you to pan in, fully, to take it. Because here, in this world, this conversation, this road, we both slowly perambulate. They both slowly perambulate. Soaked down around the waist. One of them pours a spell from a flask. They sit. They're about to share sex. We see one of them eye the pelt. How's it at home? They're far from there. They pull the stars, shrug their shoulders, and look down at their game and goals. So, here we have them. They're called Kent and Brutus. Kent is no longer queen, there's been some change, but Dis won't be. The never worn out kind, an excellent night. This is walking through the queen's nest, and Kent, she's looking at her dedication with admiration. Never loved him like in any royal settlement. This godhead, this champion of popular shame. He was so obsessed about power. He saw it all through a great magician. He started a war with hundreds of soldiers. But she felt quite alive when she heard some news about an answer. The bolt was ripping through her skin from head to toe, leaving her with a crown to let roll down the floor.

stepping out a bit. Because of all the lives she had lived, Kent was and is, like many of them, the quiet kid no one notices. When she climbs into the machine box, she leaves her parents outside at the dinner table, their fingers clasped on the cutlery, waiting for her. While here, she just tries to find ways to untie the knot in her gullet. When she scrolls this, in her hand a bunch of dead pixels this, digital birds chirping across the screen, and magicians speak to her, through her. She marries their words like they have clouds in their stomach. In real life, Ken spares out the others of her presence, thinking of her teenage years and how fast they seem to pass. It's hard, because she has the mind of an old woman. She hates school, and if she's being honest with herself, she fucking hates the world she's living in. She observes that world and feels surrounded by happier kids.

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Like she was threatened by her own shy fingers. Her room's a mess, but she can't bear to clean it, or at least replace that pasta that's falling out. So she just stares at the screen, drinking cheap English tea with too much sugar, and she's tried to make sense, but nothing really helps. So instead, she's online.

Count, a brilliant describer full of ideas. 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Count thinks of her as the girl who won't compare herself to others, trusting in everybody and in her own form.

She knows it all, and she's there. She's there even that day when Kent got to school. And see, for context, trouble at school is personified by this mafia of three boys, never tired of hanging out together. Their eyes like sharp knives. They wear the same shoes because they walk with the same anger in their feet. Of course, they're spreading words like a disease, accused Kent of stealing from the bags in PE and other made-up tales that didn't take place in this reality. So, if we come back to this day, everything was quiet, but that day, everything came back in hurry. One of the boys, let's call him C, just told another never-ending lie. And now is here, standing in the middle of the girls' bathroom, unallowed but willing to cancel any form of obligation. Of course Kent is there, otherwise it wouldn't be this day. He watched her lose focus on washing her hands, knows that a single word is a trigger for enemy aggression. Body is screaming damage. He is agitated. We feel his hands reaching her, and she is forced into one of the cabins, the big one with the sink inside. But he's not there to wash his violent hands. He closes the door, reaches, and pulls the bolt. Kent shrinks her match body. He wants to do some damage. Her cry reaches her stomach, but he starts screaming at her with all the words he knows. She feels him draw too close to her. But this cry she hears coming from her. And for every time she's found herself blank before the abrupt arms of an enemy with too much powers, before the arms of the father who never heard of tenderness, she becomes alive now. She finds meaning. For every false lead she'd explored in the fierce game of life, for every time she's been dumbed down and made small, she calls up this weakness, picks up her fallen crown. Kent is scared but knows how not to show it. Her anger is plain and abrupt, and she strikes the Colossus' torso with all her might, to the tune of the monstrous whatever. She brings her knee to his guts. He drags her down with him. Her forehead hits the ceramic throne, but she bursts harder, rises above him, strikes another blow because gods are behind her. She feels the outrage of a generation coming out. But in a temporal nonsense of this movement, the bell sings its time. His mind gets distracted for a second, but she finds nerve to stand up, put her hand to her bloody forehead, and she begins to run. And running, she knows how to, because when she recalls her digital epic poem, The Game, in between all the attacks and the parries, there was the journey to the friendly city. To give a recap, when this revolution started, our friends fled on a boat and fought for the selfish sea for days. Then they landed on a strange beach to finally reach the mess of a land with no promises. She remembers. They just cooked some raw fish. Because of the salt, they never had too much, and while this hand reached the last piece, an arrow passed through it. The fish, not the hand. You can tell it was well aimed. It was a precise warning saying, if you move, I'll do the same to the hand, not the fish. You just had to see this face. And how quickly she stood, sword in the air, letting out a stern scream, because that's how brave she was. And bothered by the weight of her iron casts, she steps forward, shows herself. And so does the other one. So does the enemy in front. Its face slim and damaged, filled with malice. But then comes more, and we see them more clearly. There were gold elves with spiders in their hair, bows
bows and arrows in their hands. And we don't know how much, but enough of them for Kent to scream, and these to take her, look at her, and push her away, having in the middle of it scream something like, "Let's run." And that's what they did. They did so well, so far at underage for so long, that they didn't even have to look back and catch their enemies reaching to what was their only goal and treasure. The fish. We're at a time without cell phones, and our friend Kent has to reach a cyber cafe. So this is the real life now. As usual, Mr. Bloom is eyes fixed on his coming book, and she grabs mouse and keyboard. There were two things on the to-do list. The farewell that she dedicated to her parents, and so after she's hesitated in between electronic and regular mail, she pulls up the markdown editor, and like she would like the ink bleed on paper, pulls a word or two for what's still unclear. It seemed like she practiced a whole life for this moment. She'd picture her mom, head in her hands, elbows on the desk, eyes open on every noise the computer makes. Behind is the game, still on, because it's infinite. Then she logs into the forum. Fuck, there's no green dot next to this username, but let's try anyways. In capital, and in 7-2 points, Ariel Narrow, bold, she writes, "I'm coming."

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It's been 5 hours.

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0: 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Today, for the first time, the world is better seen outside of the computer screen.
1: A guiding light travels through her terse, tense body. Relax, please. Surrender. Troubled waterways lead my way to the island. The faceless February dawn leers down on me as I stand beside the dock, waiting patiently for the ferry to arrive. The swelled chill of the dawn air communicates that we are still a long stretch from spring. Only four fellow passengers wait beside me. Together, we form the semblance of a queue. This somber morning, lost in the embrace of countless other somber mornings, encloses upon an unkind and agitated sea. The waves pound the jetty. A lingering smell of salted sea life hangs in the air, lit by the dim of the dockside lamps. I'd woken some time deep in the night to make my way in time for the only ferry of the day. One night at a cheap bedsit had been my only reference point for this portside town. The few locals I'd encountered along the way appeared pleasant enough, but I'd been far too exhausted from my journey to offer anything in the form of conviviality. Arriving here, it becomes quickly apparent that at this time of year, almost no one travels to the island. My few fellow passengers all seem to be local, judging by the large knitted sweatshirts that are stuffed tightly underneath their thick, waterproof coats, making for a series of oddly padded outlines in the darkness. With them, they carry bags filled to the brim with food, toiletries, and other home goods. My own battered but incongruously large suitcase looks massive and out of place. I'd packed just enough for a 7-day stay on the island, but the depths of winter mean this still amounts to a generous mound. It seems my companions agree as they cast long silent looks in the direction of my incriminating possession. What can I possibly do but stand and endure? A nearby church bell chimes. The ferry is half an hour late. We stand and wait. The queue alone provides me with some solace. Eventually, the lights of the ferry shine onto us along its path. The bellow of the horn blows repeatedly into the sky. The other passengers shuffle in line further down the jetty. As the ferry comes closer, a thick scent of petrol overpowers me. I pull my coat closer to protect myself from the stench and the cold. As the craft arrives, only one porter exits, ready to check our tickets and help us with our boarding. I notice the other passengers receive a curt nod before being let on. No tickets are asked for or checked. When it finally comes to my turn, the porter stares at my suitcase, then at me. I feebly show my ticket, willing him to accept that I, too, this imposter, am permitted to travel to the island. In exchange, he grabs my suitcase and hoists it to the top of the deck where it can be left out to be bitten by the wind. The door is held politely for me as I make my way inside to follow the other passengers. Watching me, the porter nods curtly in acknowledgement, but looks quickly away to avoid conversation. He shouldn't worry. I don't want to talk. The instruction was to trace the outline of her being through her breath, the parameters of a life, a lineage, an anchor. But who else may be traced within this outline, these speculative confines of bones and sinew? What else might be squeezed into this anatomical parameter? Once on board, I know that most of the passengers have chosen a cabin each to sit. No apparent risk of unwanted company or conversation. As I make my way through the different sections of the ferry, I find a cabin for myself which is empty and sit on down. The interiors look incredibly dated, the 1980s feeling a generous guess. Plastered on the chairs and the floor is a patterned carpet that feels at once jaded and overly gaudy. Form of vibrant browns, yellows, greens, and oranges now look like some form of watered-down regurgitation. The door to the opposite cabin slides open and closed rhythmically and automatically, despite not a single soul attempted to come through in either direction. Each time it opens, the passenger occupying it, an elderly woman wrapped in a large toggle coat, stares blankly towards me. A temporary portal into my own cabin space emerges. I turn my back towards her to regain some privacy and make a pillow with my woolly scarf to lay down on. From this position, I can see out one of the circular windows into the distant glow of the early morning sky. The engines begin to crank and whir, and I feel the water passing choppily beneath me. Sleep attempts to pull me into her arms. I turn back once more to survey the cabin and catch the gaze of my fellow passenger as the door continues to open at free will. I lay down and stare out the window once again. We become nestled in galloping waves. They gain increasing power as our journey into the sea proceeds, slapping us unpredictably to and fro, into and against the water. I feel ferociously buoyant. The ferry rocks side to side, yet remains sturdy atop the fluid mass. To combat the swaying effect on my stomach, I stare out towards a singular point in the distance, one which contains a large rock protruding from the ocean. On one side, the rock is struck directly by a weak ray of sun as it breaks free from the clouds, claiming its right to the day. The other side of the rock remains in darkness, lashed out at by an aggressive ocean whipping at the cliff edge. I guess two truths can coexist simultaneously. It reminds me of a painting I once knew intimately. In it, a maritime scene had been depicted. A glum ocean had stretched across the canvas, oozing a ragged wilderness. Towards the middle of the painting, a similar rock had protruded, jagged and raw, cutting through the image. One side of the rock was obscured, hidden, tucked away from the viewer. All that could be discerned was a singular ray of light, cast down from the sky upon the rock's surface. The other side, the side that faced me, was cloaked completely in shadow, an eternal nighttime. There had once been a time in which I had lay directly underneath this painting, facing out towards a large arched window that led into the great world outside. A small, purpose-built reading lamp had glowed behind me. From this position, I had considered myself from an outsider's view, a woman in her mid-30s, lying deathly still, unmoving, almost paralyzed, aimless, purposeless, pathetic. I continue to lie there still, watching into the darkness, calmed by the ocean hanging above and beyond me. The opening and closing of the automatic cabin doors, combined with the small objects rattling surreptitiously inside the locked cabin cupboards, creates a dull, rhythmic melody. The surrounding waves pick up strength again, tilting the boat and nudging my ebbing nausea. In search of relief, I let my head fall and my eyes grow heavy. As the movements of the boat continue, they rock me like an infant in a cradle. This brief respite feels good, feels nice. A woman sits to her left, waiting, remaining calmly silent. She demonstrates a professionally practiced patience, watching for a convincing stillness to settle over the body in front of her, for a recognizable regularity of breath. Once ready, they begin with the very top of the head. A tingling sensation begins to spread over the crown, an inner illumination meeting a central system, tethering her mind to her interiors. The background behind her is lit. She knows this from when she first entered the room, but she can no longer see nor feel the light. Instead, a glow starts to rise from within. Patterns of blue and purple light dance towards the surface. After a brief moment, they disperse, evaporate. I slowly get up to go wash my face, assessing how my appearance will be judged upon arrival on the island in a few hours' time. Staring into the small square mirror, I notice my face looks drawn and sallow. I'm as somber as the day we left behind on the dock. No color to me except the large dark bags that ring around my eyes. A bad night's sleep or months of torment. I draw my mousy hair back into a high bun to mimic a sense of togetherness. Splashing my face with the lukewarm water, I notice three different signs warning not to drink. I end up getting more on my bleach-stained jumper than my face. Standing back, my eyes move uncontrollably to the mirror. I cannot resist the temptation to search for, to assess this reflection. It's been a while since I looked at myself, really looked at myself. I barely recognize this person. I open my mouth as wide as I can, letting my jaw hang low to see how it feels, how it looks. The sensation and the reflection bear no resemblance to one another. I feel nothing, no longer tethered. Staring a little longer, I am reminded that there is a beauty inside my face somewhere. I sense it more than I feel it. Not a beauty that so many others around me wear so clearly, so distinctively. One that must be dug for, raised to the surface. One that requires patience, a patience I haven't found yet. Sighing, I leave the bathroom. This really is the best I can do.

Together, they slowly move towards her forehead. The eye sockets, the eyeballs, the nose. The woman names each part in a controlled manner as she goes. The lips. She is instructed to feel her breath brush against them. The jawline, taut, aching with a sadness that gently grinds away. The chiseling of a solid stoic slab by the passing breeze. She is encouraged to unclench, chip away at the cliff, massage with the breath. The jawline is directly connected to the pelvis, she is told. The pelvis is where suffering is stored safely away, difficult for anyone to find. Whatever cannot be let go of remains trapped here, a pearl clenched tightly inside its clam. Relax the jawline, relax the belly, relax the hips. Laying back down on the bench, I rock and rock in the sway of the waves and curl up into a ball to wrap myself into safety. As I huddle, I slowly drift away from the sea to the land of sleep, leaving the lapping boats and shimmering waves far behind me. And as I sleep, I dream of my mother, unsurprising, as she visits me most nights. Unveiled before me, she is always astonishingly youthful. Ripples of moonlight wash over her, bathing her in a preserved delicacy of being. I never know where we are, where we enter, or where we leave, if we leave. But the scene always remains the same. Nighttime, moon bathed, complete, total silence. In these dreams, my mother is sitting on a chair. She sits calmly, gracefully. Her gaze rests upon a window in front of her, slightly ajar, revealing the purest, crispest of nights. I only ever catch a glimpse of her side profile, shocked still, a portrait miniature. On top of her head rests a tiara. The gems sparkle delicately in the moonlight. A soft glow surrounds her, and yet no sounds emerge. Not the sound of her breath, my breath, of breathing. She wears a tight mid-length black dress, form-fitting. She looks enduringly chic, eternal, sitting inside or outside of time. Whatever realm she does occupy, she radiates a classical beauty, my mother.

With caution they tread to the outskirts of her face, distinct, yet so plainly recognizable. Unmasked, broadcast, a template of what has come before, what might possibly come after. A face she has been told looks so like her father, one that perfectly coordinates with a matching set of accompanying characteristics that together make them a whole. Her father's daughter, period. But she doesn't want to be her father's daughter. There must be more of you, and you, and you in her, surely. Mother, mother of mother, mother of mother's mother. Where are you in these estranged physiognomic grooves? They did not have proms, and therefore did not have queens on the edge of Wales in the 1980s. And yet, my mother fulfilled the role perfectly in her soul. Day after languid day of my childhood, she stared into space, watching her reflection in the glass of the living room window, mute from her hard-won territory of the sofa. This was the only soul I ever perceived her to own, a soul forged from sheer desire. Desire for beauty, attraction, attention. A desire so devastatingly predestined to be evaded, eschewed, missed. Growing up, there was a framed picture of her displayed in our family home. I was told the photo was taken when she was 25, shortly after she had married and returned from a honeymoon with my father. In the photo, her curls, the same tendrils she went on to so sternly despise, are piled high on her head, with a singular wisp escaping, crawling silkily down her neck onto her shoulders. The picture shows her sitting. Her knees are tucked together delicately. She faces the camera, beaming distantly with feigned distraction, both delighted and delightful. I have never seen a picture of her since, but I have many images of her stored within me, frozen in time, frozen in mind, frozen in body. When I was a child and my mother was having one of her more stable days, she would sit me down next to her and tell me stories, go into great length, granular detail to describe her bygone life, bygone self. These descriptions became a third person, a phantom who sat with us in the room. I would perch next to her, transfixed. She would take my small, precocious hands in hers and lead me to the doorway of the portal, inviting me into her realm. I was likely giddier on the rarity of feeling acknowledged, moved by her physical touch than on the stories themselves, which I know now and already knew then by heart. She was the prettiest girl in the entire school. Every boy adored her, and yet she never gave him a single ounce of attention in exchange. This was the key, she advised, to achieving the status of beloved. And though the boys loved her, her beauty inspired fear and loathing in her female counterparts. Jealousy and contempt underpinned their every word, every gesture. Her capital of charm and appeal was traded in for bullying, aggression, and she reveled in it. There was a singular incident where a classmate, Jeanette, had attempted to blind her in pure envy-fueled rage. This was my mother's receipt, the evidence of her power. Jeanette was legendary in this school for her cunning and daring. People didn't mess with Jeanette, perhaps because of her tough persona, but also because of a particular pair of razor-sharp stilettos she wore to school every day. My mother couldn't remember what time of year it had been when Jeanette came shimmying down the slinky hallways of the post-war prefab secondary school, all the way towards her. What she did recall is that shortly after the bell had rung out in command, with my mother only a short distance behind her, Jeanette had glanced back, caught my mother in sight, and, with premeditated precision, stopped in her tracks, flicked her ankle, and set my mother cascading to the floor, attempting to stab her directly in the eye. A nearby teacher witnessed this improvised choreography and rushed to save my mother.
To ensure she was okay, he pushed her into a nearby classroom. Throughout the duration of her time inside, the amount of which she could not recall, my mother had remained still and composed, she recited, coolly, lost in the dream world. Though shaking inside and frigid with fear, she reiterated to him that she was absolutely fine, that she would leave now. Taking a moment to flatten the creases from her skirt, she calmly walked out the door. As for her, she would repeatedly explain, this attempted stabbing was merely a renewed certification, one that only reinforced her incorruptible grace. As she left the classroom, she did not thank the teacher for intervening. This was the key, she reminded, to achieving the status of beloved. Her attention is called back to the throat, the neck, blocked, dried, parched. Hardly surprising. She so often tries to speak, but the words don't come out. Tries to cry, but the sounds won't come out. She tries to name it, shame it, blame it, but the words do not, will not, shall not.

Each time my mother told me this story, I gushed with questions about the sheer cruelty of the schoolgirl, the imminent threat of blindness. My mother never answered these questions. This was not of any interest to her. Her focus was solely on the poise she had maintained, and what the failed attacks held as affirmative promise. The story was the proof of this tale's existence, the proof of her own existence. From a young age, I realized that my mother lived in the past rather than the present. How could she have ever seen me when her head, her room, her world was so full of these ghosts? How could she have ever warmed to my presence when all I represented was constant cooperation with the passing of time? And with it, aging, decaying, the demand and destruction to a pre- and post-maternal body. My mother gave birth to me when she was 26, 1 year after the picture in the living room was taken. Since then, she has been all manner of ages. Time has passed her by, unseen and unacknowledged. There is no trace that she has existed in any of these realms, select realms of which I too have now surpassed, with plenty of trace, plenty of evidence, though always with a silent, lingering feeling of guilt. It has now been decades since my mother last sat with me, not in the way she sits now in this dream world, bathed in a radiant moonlight, not in any kind of

The sternum, the heart. Does she love? Does she fear? Does she bathe, soak in hatred like you? Does an emptiness rattle deep in the pit of this vessel like you? Will she become edgeless, endless, dredged of all life force, faded to the margins, only to be left in staled resentment? Does the gravitational force of such ancestral lines press weighted decline down onto this chest, onto the only living benefactor of these invisible threads, threads that are determined to squeeze the vascular organ, ravage the lungs? The stomach, the gut, dense, full, indigestible, unmalleable in shape or structure, bloated with impairment and ruin, distressed by that which dares pass through, engulfed in acid, stored in a system reserved for water, fat, tension. To the pelvis, the left side aching dully, the portal to the past, the womb, unmoving, untouched, that she secretly fears is arid, or hopes, arid from stress, from shame, arid from a fear of rejecting whatever dares pass through, what may possibly live on, live beyond her. Knees, shins, ankles, strong and lean. Feet, toes, tired from running, always running. She can't stop running. She can't help running, running away. But nowhere is ever far enough. How did they know to find her here? There is a pause. The guiding light now sits along the toe line. Having traveled through the entirety of her hollow being, with a dutifulness, it begins to wane, leaving only small interior goosebumps in its wake. The colored flashes behind her eyelids fade into total obsolescence. The woman sits quietly. She continues waiting. The final instruction is to wriggle the toes, a sign of coming back to life. The outline wakes into a shallow, disjointed breath that is dense, labored. Almost as if there's something stuck, the woman notes. Something lodged in the diaphragm, stopping, blocking your ability to breathe. Thank you.

0: Take on this, take on this.
1: Take on this. Take on this. Take on this. Take on this. Take on this. Take on this. Take on this. Take on this. Take on this. Take on this. Take on this. Take on this. Take on this. Take on this. Take on this. Take on this. Take on this. Take on this. Take on this. Take on this. Take on this. Take on this. Take on this. Take on this. Take on this. Take on this. Take on this. Take on this. Take on this. Take on this. Take on this. Take on this. Take on this. Take on this. Take on this. Take on this. Take on this. Take on this. Take on this. Take on this. Take on this. Take on this. Take on this. Take on this. Take on this. Take on this. Take on this. Take on this. Take on this. Take on this. Take on this. Take on this. Take on this. Take on this. Take on this. Take on this. Take on this. Take on this. Take on this. Take on this. Take on this. Take on this. Take on this. Take on this. Take on this. Take on this. Take on this. Take on this. Take on this. Take on this. Take on this. Take on this. Take on

0: I use my own past because it is close enough to touch and far enough to feel unfamiliar. I can see it. I can hear it. I can read it. And still I feel detached from it, as if someone else carried my body and left it here for me to continue. For 34 years, a muscle inside my chest has been beating without permission, without rest, without memory of beginnings. 34 years of gathering and giving, of shedding and accumulating. I live here, now. This is where I stand.
1: This is where I stand. And yet, sometimes when the room is quiet or when sound moves too close to my heart, I look for an empty wall. It has been many walls, music rooms, studios, apartments, conservatory halls, concrete walls, glass walls, verbal walls, toilet walls, green, purple, white, transparent, the walls of my life.
0: From above, all at once. It is not another person reaching me.

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I'm listening. Call it memory if you want. I experience this pressure.

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They are not time. They are situations, places, people, intensities. I don't see chronology. I see accumulations.

0: next to you. 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
1: The women who lend their voices. The women who lend their voices, whose pain was already composed. Mimi, Rosalba.
2: Hey schat, hoe gaat het vandaag? Goed geslapen?
1: Susanna, Marguerite, Despina, Julieta.
0: This is a very interesting piece of information. I never heard that.
1: A container for excess food.
0: You ask very good questions, my child, that
1: each
0: I do not know how to answer.
1: Each one a permission to transform without disappearing. Hyper-emotionality was a method. Metamorphosis
3: here
1: was a survival.
3: Not only late, but extremely tired, so even if we...

0: intensity, emotional excess,
1: becoming a tuning mechanism. Metamorphosis sustaining the structure.

0: but something remained unsaid. What did not fit the aria? What stayed in the body after the role ended? What no libretto required? This is not reenactment. This is
1: residence. I hope you're okay. I'm now in. Hey.
0: Sound does
1: I
0: not
1: hope you're okay.
0: Memory. It does activate it.
2: I'm fine.
1: I'm now in North. Hey. I hope you're okay.
2: I'm fine. Hey, sorry, but I really couldn't talk earlier.
1: Thanks a lot.
2: I would definitely recommend you.
1: Thanks a lot. What's your plan tonight? Hey, Victoria.
3: Hi, Victoria.
1: Hey, Victoria. Hey, Victoria.
4: This was definitely not intended as something.
3: Very desiring, and on the other hand, can also be quite destructive, and that's.
0: Objects exceed symbolism. Their meaning is produced through pressure, duration, and repeated contact. Objects do not function symbolically alone. They operate as structures shaped by repetition, use, and proximity to the body. Objects are activated through use. Sound emerges from their structure, not from what they represent. Objects are not illustrative. They are operative. Objects participate structurally. Their poetics emerge through repetition, touch, and time. Objects do not stand for meaning. Meaning accumulates through their use.

But something remained unsaid. What did not fit the audience, what stayed in the body after the role ended with no libretto required. This is not a reenactment. This is residue. Sound does not illustrate memory. Sound activates it. Is this a performance? Is this a sound thing? Only if borders still hold. What I am making is ephemeral. Not what disappeared quickly, but what happened fully and refused to stay. Moments that shaped posture, breath, listening. Moments that left no monument, but changed the way I stand. I do not resolve these selves. I let them overlap, interfere, misalign. What remains is not a conclusion. It is a pulse, still beating, still gathering, still giving.

End of transmission. Find us on the internet, radia.fm. Over and out.